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1: Robert Kennedy Jr. has called autism a horrible crisis and has promised to eliminate the condition. Anthropologist Roy Richard Grinker says Kennedy has it all wrong. I'm Marty Moscoane, and Friday in The Connection, I'll talk with Grinker about why it's much more important to recognize mental health differences than disabilities. His books include Nobody's Normal and Unstrange Minds. 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
2: I'm Jeremy Hobson. Next time on The Middle, Republicans hold the White House and both chambers of Congress. But after the midterms, they'll have to figure out where the party goes post-Trump. Will the party continue to be led by the MAGA base, or will it move to the center? So our question, what would you change about the Republican Party? That's next time on The Middle.

0: From WHYY in Philadelphia, this is Studio 2. I'm Avi Wolfman-Aaron. Imagine a robot that could do all your chores, the dishes, the laundry, mopping, tidying up at home. Well, that dream once seemed like science fiction, but today, we're getting closer. For $20,000, you can take home Neo, a 5'6" humanoid robot that helps around the house. The catch? It still needs some remote human guidance, but tech companies are racing to build more human-like robots. There are about a dozen coming to market for the home and the workplace. So are we on the precipice of a robotic revolution? What would it be like to coexist with machines that walk, talk, and look like us? What safety and privacy questions do they raise? And our question to you, would you even want a robot around your house, or would it be unsettling? Email studio2 at whyy.org. That's all coming up. But first, we've got the news.
1: Live from NPR News in Washington, I'm Ryland Barton. Lawmakers and families are raising concerns about poor conditions aboard the USS Abraham Lincoln. The aircraft carrier has been at sea for a record 240 days and has played a major role in the Trump administration's war in Iran. Independent military news outlets report that sailors have attempted to jump from the carrier. NPR has not confirmed those accounts. The U.S. military said in a statement tonight that a sailor fell overboard earlier this month and was quickly rescued. Steve Walsh from member station WHRO has more.
2: Being out at sea takes a toll on sailors. Normally, they would come into port after a month or so to resupply and let sailors spend time off the ship. The war with Iran has made that impossible. Shortly after the war began in late February, Iran attacked the Navy's main hub in the region in Bahrain. This has meant the Navy has not been able to use its traditional supply hub in the region. Instead, they've had to scramble to find ways to keep ships stocked.
1: Steve Walsh from WHRO reporting. The White House says more than 40 countries have been helping importers evade tariffs. It's now vowing to crack down on mostly Chinese-made goods it says are being falsely labeled as coming from another country. NPR's Emily Fang has more.
3: White House trade advisor Peter Navarro says the potential trade fraud could amount to between $40 to $75 billion a year in lost customs revenue transshipped mostly from China through other countries to the U.S.
4: For example, the Southeast Asia, Vietnam, Cambodia, Malaysia, Indonesia, the Philippines. It goes there because it's nearby.
3: Transshipment has long been an issue, but the U.S. has not boosted tariff enforcement funding substantially. The Department of Justice has a trade fraud division, but it has been understaffed for years. And Customs and Border Protection, which does most of the initial screening when a shipment enters the U.S., has been racing to hire and train import specialists. Emily Fang, NPR News, Washington.
1: A federal judge has dismissed a Trump administration lawsuit against Harvard that claimed the university didn't do enough to protect students from anti-Semitism on campus. NPR's Janaki Mehta reports.
5: The lawsuit, filed back in March, claimed that after the war in Gaza began, Harvard had turned, quote, a blind eye to anti-Semitism and discrimination against Jews and Israelis, unquote. Now Judge Richard Stearns of the U.S. District Court in Massachusetts has dismissed the lawsuit, saying its claims of anti-Semitism were, quote, too isolated and, quote, devoid of any factual allegations, unquote, to prove that Harvard was out of compliance with civil rights laws. While this is a win for Harvard, which has been in a years-long battle with the Trump administration, Harmeet Dhillon, the Assistant Attorney General for Civil Rights at the U.S. Department of Justice, told NPR, quote, we disagree with the ruling and are assessing next steps, unquote, adding that the Justice Department is actively investigating anti-Semitism nationwide. Janaki Mehta, NPR News.
1: You're listening to NPR News from Washington. Tennessee and Oklahoma put inmates to death within 30 minutes of each other today, and Alabama followed hours later. It was the first time in nearly 16 years that three executions were carried out in the U.S. on the same day. Florida executed two men on the same day in July and has put 31 prisoners to death since the start of 2025. Officials say Europe's fifth summer heat wave is lasting longer than the deadly heat wave of 2003 that killed tens of thousands of mostly elderly people. NPR's Eleanor Beardsley says people are exhausted and fearful for the future.
6: Clara Martin is walking her tiny dog Rocky down a searing Paris street. I always take the sidewalk in the shade and avoid the sun as much as possible, she says. Like most Parisians, she doesn't have air conditioning. Martin keeps the shutters closed all day and lives in front of a fan.
7: No, no.
6: She says even 20 years ago, she would have never imagined these kinds of temperatures. The thermometer is topping 40 degrees Celsius. That's 104 degrees Fahrenheit across France for the fifth time this summer. Severe drought conditions have sparked destructive wildfires. Europe is warming twice as fast as any other continent because of its proximity to the Arctic, where glaciers are melting and the land is now absorbing instead of reflecting the heat and sun. Eleanor Beardsley, NPR News, Paris.
1: An ancient bridge traditionally associated with Emperor Nero has reemerged from Rome's Tiber River as exceptionally low water levels expose parts of the historic structure. Archaeologists say the bridge may actually have been built under his uncle, Emperor Caligula. This is NPR News from Washington.
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8: All right, we're live. No intro. Let's just do it cold.
9: Ben and Valerie
8: or not.
9: Baker Studio.
8: There it is.
9: At WHYY.
8: Oh, what a way to start on this
9: Studio
8: Thursday.
9: Studio 2.
10: Welcome.
8: Hey,
10: Avi. Welcome.
8: I'm Avi Wolfman Arendt. Is it just my voice now? That's great. Thursday, August 13th. Welcome to the show.
10: I'm Kevin McCrory in for Cherry Gregg.
8: And maybe Ed Cunningham will bop back in. You never know.
10: You never know around here.
8: So let's talk about the future we have and the future that was promised. So in a lot of ways, Kevin, the computer age has lived up to the hype. I mean, computers, the internet have totally changed the way that we transmit and receive information.
10: Sure.
8: I mean, revolutionized it. But when you go back and look at people's prognostications about the future from 20, 30, 40, 100 years ago, the one thing that hasn't really manifested is computers in the physical world. Not that there are none, but everyone thought, basically, we're going to have robots.
10: Right. Where are the jetpacks? Where are the hovercrafts? Where are the robots?
8: Exactly. Computerization in the physical world. It just hasn't quite materialized for many reasons we're going to get into this hour. But we may be on the precipice of breaking through. There are a lot of companies. You got to be careful with these companies because sometimes it's spin and sometimes it's hype. But there's a lot of companies promising that humanoid robots are coming. Humanoid robots in the workplace. Humanoid robots around your house, doing your dishes, your laundry, etc.
10: Yeah.
8: So today on the show, we're going to get futuristic and weird. We're going to talk about how real this possibility is. And if it is real, what does the future of robot coexistence look like? Are you excited for this conversation,
10: no.
8: Kevin?
10: No. I'm excited for the conversation, not excited for the prospect of a robot in my house, no.
8: Yeah, you're a salt of the earth guy, I can tell. So we'd love to hear from you. Would you want a robot to help do chores at home? Are you optimistic, looking forward to this future? Are you pessimistic, fearing this future? 888-477-9499, studio2@whyy.org. If you're on YouTube or Facebook, drop a comment in the chat. If you're a robot, please call in 888-477-9499.
10: We talk about friction maxing on the show, Avi. There's something beautiful you get from scrubbing the grease out of those dishes yourself.
8: You really like scrubbing the grease. Do you scrub the grease in your house?
10: I do.
8: You do?
10: We share that responsibility.
8: Okay.

0: This story, Kevin, take us away.
1: Yeah, we got a major update in this Alani House of Horrors case. Police now say they believe at least two women who had been on the missing persons list were killed in this home. That's what they believe. Officials identified the women as Maribel Freses, who was 27 when she went missing in 2018, and Gabrielle Amarando, who was 22 when she was last seen in 2012. If you haven't been following this story, it's extremely grim, disturbing. It centers on this decrepit house in Alani, where 44-year-old Eugene Horsch had lived with his late father, Raymond Horsch. And here's what we know. Raymond was a pornographer who made violent films and was known to offer drugs, cash, shelter to women who were struggling with addiction in exchange for these nude shoots. The investigation into this father and son and this house started in June after Eugene, that's the son, had a chance encounter with law enforcement officials actually right here near us on Independence Mall that ended up with them searching his car and finding illegal weapons, counterfeit badges, other disturbing things that led them to this house. And police have now been searching the house for months, have uncovered evidence that includes five urns of cremated remains, 20,000 unknown containers of chemicals, 50 hard drives that hold more than 600,000 images and 70,000 videos. And through that search, police found footage of the two women we mentioned at the top of this story, and that in this footage, they believe it shows them both dead and alive. And many more deaths could be linked to this house. Police say that they've interviewed sources who knew Eugene Horsch, and he bragged about killing people and melting their bodies with chemicals. One of the trips here, though, is Eugene has not yet been charged with murder, as police have not yet found physical evidence linking him to the alleged crimes. And the story that came out late yesterday, very good reporting by media outlets across the city, including the Philadelphia Inquirer, who spoke to the victim's family members, who opened up about how the latest revelations here confirmed their worst fears. And both of these women we mentioned grew up in Bucks County, fell into opioid addiction, and, you know, just were missing for years until we got this detail yesterday, Elby.
2: Yeah, horrifying, disturbing, and I would second what you said about the Philadelphia Inquirer's reporting on this. It's been essential, and we'll be looking for the next in this case. A very different law enforcement story now. So you might have seen there are some photos circulating online showing camera crews following SEPTA transit police around like subway trains and subway stations. And you might be wondering why they're doing this. Well, according to SEPTA, this is part of an untitled documentary series that will be broadcast on the cable channel A&E next year. So basically, it sounds like there's going to be a reality show about SEPTA cops. The Transit Authority says this series will allow the audience to, quote, get to know some of the men and women of SEPTA's 200-plus strong police force as they face the challenges of patrolling the sixth largest transit system in the country. They say filming will continue through October. So I guess next year, look for this reality show coming out on cable about transit police in Philadelphia. I had not heard anything about this until recently.
1: Hadn't heard about it either. Yeah, I haven't seen the crews. I'm hopeful that this crew and this production company will take this, you know, job seriously and do a piece.
2: Because you never know with cable reality shows.
1: Cable reality show. My gut instinct doesn't feel good. I know. But hopefully they come up with something that, you know, shows what it means to actually do the job of a Philadelphia transit cop, and also shows what it means to ride transit. And maybe there's a interesting just kind of documentary of life in Philadelphia in 2026 that comes out of this. But hopefully they don't, you know, sensationalize it and do it the worst way.
2: By the way, A&E, same channel that aired Parking Wars. You remember Parking Wars?
1: I do.
2: That was a reality show about PPA officers. It ran from 2008 to 2012. So A&E seems to have a fascination with law enforcement personnel in Philadelphia. So we'll look for that show seemingly next year. Though you never know. These things can get canned at the last second. You used to work in TV, so you never really know.
1: You never really know.
2: But we'll look for that. Story number three, Kevin, to lighten the mood, go ahead.
1: Yeah, well, everybody knows to be successful online, you need a thing, Avi, like a shtick, a hook, right?
2: You got to have a shtick.
1: Well, one French musician found his, and it's playing a pink classical guitar in a beautiful outdoor location and singing to an audience of animals.

0: known as Plumes on social media, singing Wild Horses while being nuzzled by what seems to be a domesticated horse.
1: So
0: and
1: cute.
0: Now, I scanned his social media, and there's all sorts of these videos with animals. He's an internet hit. Even former President Barack Obama was talking about how much he likes Plumes.
1: I understand. It's very appealing content.
0: But unfortunately, Avi, I would say not all his vids are as matchy-matchy with the animal and the song as maybe I would like to see. They're singing to seals, but there's no Kiss by a Rose by Seal.
1: Yeah, the truth is there's so many songs about animals you could do that. You could just, there's so many songs just about horses. You could do like 20 to 30 songs just about horses.
0: Yeah. There's monkeys, but there's no pixies. This monkey's gone to heaven.
1: I don't even know that song, but I agree with your point.
0: There's lions, but there's no, the lion sleeps tonight.
1: Well, are you sure he's not done that?
0: I've scanned, Avi. I can't say I've exhaustively scanned, but I'm pretty sure.
1: Plumes.
0: But here's the news.
1: Plumes. Reach out to us if you're being slandered right now. Just putting that out there. Go ahead.
0: The news hook here is that Plumes is coming to our region next week to perform for animals at the Philadelphia Zoo. And maybe, just maybe, we'll get a Rocky III reference with some Eye of the Tiger.
1: That'd be great.
0: For the tigers at the Philadelphia Zoo. If you want to catch that, the zoo is offering some intimate performance sessions with Plumes next Thursday Friday for $125. Nice write-up, by the way, by the Philadelphia Magazine. And Plume says it all started, Avi, mm-hmm. when he was playing guitar on his grandmother's farm to cows in the French countryside. He also stresses that it's all about the music. He doesn't use food to lure the animals to him.
1: Well, that's what's amazing about the videos. The animals often come up to him, and it does, you know, it makes you think, like we say, music is the universal language, but just how universal are we talking here? Maybe animals seem to have a relationship with music. It definitely raises that possibility.
0: Yeah.
1: It's very interesting. And I will say, he is remarkably, like, steady.
0: Mm.
1: Like, the animals come up to him, and he's playing guitar, and it's like, I mean, I'd be freaking out. I mean, not that a horse is a dangerous animal. I'm just saying, I don't know how he focuses through it.
0: Well, there was one with a tiger. Tiger was walking right up to him. So,
1: no.
0: Yes, yes.
1: Dang, Plumes. Okay, well, come on the show, Plumes. Tell us how you do it. Also, stick with us. We're talking about robots coming up. Would love to hear your thoughts. 888-477-9499.
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1: And welcome back to Studio 2 on WHYY. I'm Avi Wolfman, Aaron Cherry Gregg is off today. When you think of a robot, what do you imagine?
5: I may be homely, Buster, but I'm S-M-A-R-T smart.
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8: I'm sorry, Dave. I'm afraid I can't do that.
9: I'll be back.
1: That's Rosie, the robot made from the Jetsons, C-3PO from Star Wars, Hal from 2001 A Space Odyssey, and of course, Arnold Schwarzenegger as the terrifying T-800 from The Terminator. In other words, we have very different visions of what a robotic future will look like, a lot of them pretty frightening. And for a long time, the idea that robots would be part of our daily lives seemed like far-off science fiction, but we may be getting closer than you think. Tech companies are racing to build humanoid robots for factories and for consumers. Indeed, for $20,000, you can take Neo home, a 5'6" humanoid robot with two camera lenses for eyes. It's just one of a dozen robots that are coming to market soon, and many are also being developed for the workplace. But while Silicon Valley and China invest heavily in these robots, can they really live up to the hype? Neo still relies on a remote human operator, after all, and What safety and privacy issues do these machines raise? Is it time to start thinking about how we'll coexist with them, especially if they're built to walk, talk, and look like us? We'd love to hear from you this hour. Would you want a robot to help you do the chores? Are you excited about this idea of personal robots? Are you terrified? Do you have questions? Give us a call. 888-477-9499. Email studio2 at whyy.org. YouTube, Facebook, comment in the live chat. Let me first, however, introduce our two guests this hour. Vijay Kumar is a professor and dean of Penn Engineering. He's worked in robotics on autonomous ground and flying robots for 4 decades. Professor Kumar, thank you so much for being here.
9: Thank you for having me.
1: And let me also introduce Stephen Witt, author of The Thinking Machine. He writes about technology for The New Yorker. And in fact, his article, Are Humanoid Robots Ready to Be Deployed, is what sparked the idea for this hour. So thank you, Stephen, and welcome to the show.
10: Thank you for having me.
1: All right. I want to read this comment from David in Galloway, New Jersey, to start us off. You can think of many dystopian scenarios if these household robots somehow experienced a software glitch or were hacked by mischievous or evil agents. It's one thing if your data disappears or your screen goes all wacky, but if a presumably powerful machine were to run amok in your apartment, things could get mighty dangerous. So let's start there, Stephen Witt, because you wrote this article for The New Yorker, and a lot of it was based around this new product, this new robot called Neo. And you're a jaded, technology reporter. You say that in the article, and yet you were quite impressed by Neo. So first, who makes Neo, and what makes it impressive to you?
10: Neo is made by a company called 1X in Silicon Valley. The CEO and founder is a guy named Bernt Bornich. He's Norwegian. He's actually been making robots for more than a decade. I looked at a lot of robots for this article, and most of them were clunky and loud, and you just didn't want them in your house. What makes Neo so special is it's just an exquisite piece of engineering. It's soft. It's quiet. You want to give it a hug, and that's on purpose. Bernt noticed that robots scared people. So he asked his designer to make a robot that didn't scare people, and in particular didn't scare children. Their first iteration scared everyone. Their second, adults were comfortable, but children under 12 were still scared. And they kept going with this until they created this robot with a very teddy bear-like a kind of appearance that actually wears clothing, and it's soft, and it's very lightweight. It weighs about 60 pounds. You can pick it up. So it's non-threatening, and it seems safe, addressing exactly the concerns that this reader has. Now, it's important to note that we've deployed a lot of robots already. Waymo is a robot, right? Mm-hmm. A kind of self-driving car is, in a sense, a robot. Yeah, and that can be hacked, right? And that has privacy concerns. So already we're being forced to deal with these issues and come to terms with the risks of these things, whether or not we deploy humanoids or not.
1: So in terms of capabilities, what makes Neo different? Or is Neo not that advanced at all? Like, what, this thing is going to start being deployed, shipped out to people, we think, this year. And people are paying quite a bit of money for it. So what can it actually do?
10: Not that much.
1: Not that much. $20,000 for not that much, anyway. Stephen Witt?
10: It can, it can get you a glass of water, maybe. What's happening is that its front end is a large language model like ChatGPT, and then it has to translate your commands, your voice commands and actions, voice commands and requests into physical action, and that's where it kind of falls apart. It's non-deterministic, meaning sometimes if you ask it to get a glass of water, it'll take a different action than it did the last time you made an identical request. And so to backfill this, as you mentioned, they're kind of using remote teleoperation. You really want Neo to do a more sophisticated task, like let's say you want it to bartend at your party, you'll throw it to an actual human who's running it like a marionette. And when that happens, its little earpiece will light up and you'll know that it's actually being remotely operated. That team, the teleoperators, they sit right next to the AI group at 1X. And so what's happening is all the data that comes in when you do these real world kind of marionette things is fed into the AI so it can learn from it. So the idea is that over time, you'll use less and less human operators and more AI, if you're comfortable with that.
1: So it's collecting data, Professor Kumar. That's what it's doing right now. Basically, we're deploying data collection agents into people's homes. Is that, am I understanding this correctly?
9: And that's pretty much what happened with Tesla and Waymo. They used us to collect data, and then they refined it through simulation and other tools. But the challenge is, as Stephen pointed out, is collecting internet scale data. With language, it was easy. Language and text, easier, I would say. But again, it's people like you and me that write things on the internet, and that's what these models are trained on. And now the question is, can we train robots to do useful things like pick up a glass of water? For that, you need lots of data.
1: Yeah, and let me, it's almost, there's a bit of a paradox, I think, at the center of this, which is that picking up a glass of water for a human, extremely easy task. My 3-year-old daughter can do it. She did it today. Driving a car, on the other hand, kind of a complex task to a human, right? In fact, we don't let people do it until they're at least 16 years old in our society. There's a lot that goes into it. Humans really aren't that great at it in many ways. And yet, in sort of our automated present, it's easier somehow to create an automated car than it is to create something that can pick up a glass of water. From a robotics engineering perspective, Professor, can you explain to us why that is?
9: Well, firstly, I might disagree slightly
1: with
9: your characterization of the driving task as being more complicated. The reason it's complicated is because we drive fast.
1: Mm-hmm.
9: There are lives at stake. But here technology comes to the rescue. Sensors today are superhuman. I claim that self-driving cars are far superior than what I can do in terms of reaction time, braking, and so on, and recognizing scenes in a way that humans sometimes cannot do.
1: Mm-hmm.
9: So the problem of driving a car, the reason it's simpler is because you're in roughly a 2- or 3-dimensional world, and your job is to go from point A to point B and avoid things, as opposed to picking up objects where your goal is to contact objects. You don't want to avoid...
1: Objects versus contacting objects. From an engineering perspective, this is a huge difference.
9: And that is a huge difference. I want you to think of yourself as a robot. So wear, steel gloves without any sensation.
1: Yeah.
9: And imagine you're looking at this with sort of a lens that's somewhat distorted. And that's what today's robots have to deal with.
1: Right.
9: They don't have the right hands, the right end effectors, they don't have the right sensors, and they have to perform a task that humans have evolved to be uniquely good at.
1: Right. We didn't evolve to be uniquely good at driving cars, but evolve to be uniquely good at picking things up. And Stephen Witt, I wanted to talk, because we'll talk about how close we are to robots being useful in our homes in a second. But I think it's also worth, again, focusing on why this is a hard engineering challenge to begin with. And you wrote a lot about one of the toughest tasks here is simulating the human hand. If you've got a hand, it feels very easy to use. But it's very, very difficult to simulate in a machine setting, it seems. Has Neo made any sort of breakthrough there? And why is it so hard?
10: They rolled out a new hand right after I wrote the article, but they would not let me see it.
1: Mm.
10: So I will say the hands that they had on display were pretty impressive. I mean, Neo actually uses sort of uniquely a tendon system that's really based on kind of biomimicry. So most robot hands are just going to run on motors. Neo had these like fine cords where it was almost attached to a muscle, and as you pulled the muscle, the finger went up and down. But it's just as Vijay says, it's quite hard. You don't have the sensory feedback. Think about your fingertips and how many nerves are there. The robot doesn't quite have something like that. You know, if I ask you or teach you, let's say, to shuffle a deck of cards, a kind of complex human action with a hand, you're going to get there in a couple, maybe 2 or 3 hours, you can probably figure it out. For a robot, it would take tens of thousands of hours of training data to get there, if it could get there at all. Now, the flip side of that is that the robot can be given tens and thousands of hours of training data, or in a physical simulator, millions, billions of hours if we need it to. So these things learn much more slowly than humans, but the flip side is we can just pump much more training data through them.
1: Yeah. We have a comment and a call that are kind of similar to each other. I want to bring in this caller from Declan. This is Declan from New Jersey. And by the way, our number is 888-477-9499. Our email is studio2@whyy.org. Declan from New Jersey, you have a thought, maybe a concern about our robotic future. Go ahead. You're on Studio 2.
11: Yes. So My concern is, could this worsen inequality in some ways? Because now rich people get $100,000 personal servants, possibly servants in factories, who can do jobs which now they just don't have to do. Could this basically be kind of some sort of inequality worsener that would make possibly fewer factory jobs exist, or just make it so that rich people live utterly comfortable lives surrounded by robotic servants?
1: Fantastic question, Jacqueline. Yeah, go ahead.
11: I also think that it would be really cool to have a robot servant.
1: That's the two sides of the coin. Great call from Declan in New Jersey. Let's talk about the potential impact of this, because we're going to skip maybe past the how close we are to this reality conversation for a second and think about the societal impact. And Stephen Witt, I want to start with you. Declan is worried about job replacement. Is that inevitable here?
10: Yeah. It's 100% inevitable, and in fact, the explicit goal of the more industrial humanoid manufacturers like Elon Musk. A capable humanoid robot makes actual human beings less economically valuable, right? And I don't think our society has yet kind of tackled the ramifications of what that's going to mean. Large categories of jobs will disappear. Now, this happened in the last industrial revolution as well, and there was a lot of upheaval. But ultimately, you know, it did end up producing a more prosperous society. But this is different than that in a sense, because it just means that there's not going to be that much that's obvious for humans to do. Mm. You know, and so some of the AI companies are proposing things like, well, we just have to give equity stakes. We have to give stock in our companies to every American, or else there'll be some kind of populist revolt as the jobs go away. You know, but the flip side of that is, as Declan pointed out, is that, you know, it's great. What if we never had to clean a toilet again?
1: Right.
10: What, you know, that's the drudgery goes away.
1: That's the promise. I've watched the promotional materials for Neo, and you mentioned the founder, very charismatic guy. He's got a nice Nordic accent. And he says the pitch here is that we're going to free up humans to do the things that humans actually enjoy doing. They're not going to have to do drudgery anymore. I am curious, Stephen, do you buy that? Do you buy that we're actually close to that future? Or as close as the company says?
10: Well, again, what we're missing here is data, right? There's not enough kind of data on physical action. There's no internet of moving your hands around, right? So the ChatGPT and stuff trained on vast walls of text from the internet. There's no equivalent to that. So it's a slower process to learn. Now, we might make a breakthrough where we learn more quickly from this data, or we might just generate more data by putting people in motion capture suits and getting it from video. I would say the scenario that we're talking about here, if I had to guess, is somewhere between 3 to 5 years away. Like not tomorrow, but not that far away. Mm. And the other thing that has happened, I must say, I write about AI all the time, and I'm very optimistic about AI. And even so, I have underrated the pace of progress of AI. It is extraordinary how fast it moves. So it could happen even sooner. It might come out of nowhere.
1: And let me read this comment from Elise, who says, I think that having a robot in the house to help with household chores is this generation's improvement upon the invention of the washing machine, the dishwashers. It takes those tasks that are labor intensive and makes them easier so that we have time for other activities. So Elise sounds a little bit like a techno optimist there. We'd love your thoughts. 888-477-9499. Email studio2@whyy.org. Vijay, what do you see as the timeline here? And let's look at maybe two timelines here. One is the timeline for having these robots in our house that do domestic tasks. The other timeline is robots who simulate some level of factory work that isn't already mechanized. Are those two very different timelines in your mind, and what do they look like?
9: I think we underestimate the rate of progress. I mean, yes, it's true. We have more impressive demos. We have, as Stephen pointed out, a lot more opportunity to collect data. But if you look at the self-driving car industry, which actually continues to amaze me at the progress they've made, I just want to remind you the first self-driving car was built in 1988. And all this promise was there back then. Mm. And of course, you might say this time it's different because we have all the data, the internet scale data now with self-driving cars and so on. But to collect that data took a long time.
1: Yep.
9: And it took a lot of investment. And again, I would congratulate folks like Elon Musk, who said, we're going to record every mile that every human being drives and then build on that. Now, thinking about that process for robotic systems more generally, I think it's just a lot more complicated.
1: So it sounds like you're saying you think it's going to be a little bit longer.
9: So, I mean,
1: How about for the factory? Because what Declan, our caller, pointed out was job replacement in factories. And for a factory robot, and we should be clear, there already are robotics in factories, robotic arms doing all sorts of things for car manufacturing, for instance. But what we're talking about now is expanding upon that. And those robots are doing maybe a very specific task or a narrower locus of task. And also, they don't have to look pretty.
9: No.
1: So is that a quicker process potentially?
9: It definitely is. So I'll give you an example. Yeah. One of my early startups, which went public back in May, manufactures autonomous drones. They work underground in mines in dark, dusty, dangerous environments. No human being wants to do that. And they operate with the kind of 24/7 precision that we expect in machines. So is that displacing a job? Maybe. But it's a job we don't want in the first place. The question you have to ask is self-driving cars the similar nature? I don't believe so. But it's going to take a lot of time and make economic sense before that happens. The question you bring up about, there are humanoids that are deployed in shop floors. I think BMW, Mercedes is pushing that. One of the startups in the U.S., which I really like, is Agility Robotics. They're trying to do the same thing. There are demonstrations at this point. But if you look at those videos, you're exposed to the truth. These are painfully slow.
1: Mm.
9: I don't know, opposite of dexterous, I don't know what that word is, but clumsy.
1: Stiff, clumsy.
9: Clumsy, thank you.
1: We've got the writer and the professor here. This is the perfect combination.
9: Right. So I think Steve and I can debate this after a couple of drinks. Maybe we'll agree on the timeline. But I have some skepticism as to how quickly this will happen.
1: Where do you
9: but
1: think they'll deploy first? Because if I can imagine there are some places in a factory where being slow and clumsy doesn't matter as much, especially, like you mentioned, replacing a job that is inherently dangerous to humans.
9: I'll give you a great example. Yeah. What's the most commonly sold robot today?
1: It's the Roomba? I don't know.
9: Yes. And I like to say nobody thinks of the Roomba because it truly sucks. By the way, sorry for that
1: good
9: joke.
1: Engineering pun.
9: No, sorry for that joke. But Roomba went out of business. It's a separate...
1: I got it.
9: So, but
1: robot vacuum.
9: There's 25 million vacuum cleaning robots that are being sold. Why? Because nobody wants to vacuum clean.
1: Right.
9: Right? So it makes sense.
1: It's replacing something undesirable.
9: Exactly. Does it look like a robot? Does it look like a humanoid? Is it threatening? I don't know. It doesn't to me, but it might be collecting data. And Declan pointed out a bunch of things. Maybe there are maids that are being put out of business. So these are indeed realistic concerns. Yeah. But that ship has sailed. When we invented computers, we designed machines, we started collecting data. It's just going to progress. The question is, how quickly can it get to a point where it be truly disruptive?
1: Vlad from Norristown says, yesterday's show covered foreign hackers taking control of critical infrastructure. Imagine if they hacked humanoid robots in your home, the damage they could do. Sam from Wilmington also has some concerns. Hey, Sam, you're on Studio 2. It sounds like you have some skepticism or some concerns about humanoid robots in our built environment. You're on Studio 2. What are your concerns?
12: Hi there. Yeah, thanks for having me. In a world where we already have, Alexa devices and listening to us and flock cameras in the roads, I guess, how concerned do we need to be about letting these robots into our homes and how much data are they collecting on us? Mm. Are we being surveilled at all times? Should we, it's a big concern that I have these days.
1: Yeah, that's a fair question. I want Stephen Witt to take a crack at those two concerns both of our commenters brought up. One is the idea that these could be hacked and manipulated by someone who shouldn't be. The other is basically what they're built to do, which is watch us and evaluate data. And how do we know that's being done safely in a way that protects our privacy? So could you take on both of those, Stephen Witt?
10: Yeah, these are huge concerns. Remember, the first one regarding hacking is already true of a self-driving car, right? A hacker can take control of your self-driving car and crash it into a building, right? That could happen. With the robot, the way that they safeguard it, at least for the home robots, is they make it physically very weak. right? Like Neo can lift like 15 pounds total. And that's on purpose. It's deliberately made to be quite weak. So even if it malfunctions, it just can't do that much damage, really.
1: Did I also read that Neo is not supposed to pick up sharp things and maybe not try to manipulate things that are hot? Does it have those guardrails,
10: too? There are so many outside of hacking, and this is the thing that I think doesn't get discussed enough. What if you just gave Neo a malicious command?
1: Right.
10: What if you were like, Neo, walk off the deck, go through the window, throw something? What would it do? Well, initially, it would probably decline because the LLM has guardrails. But people have shown that actually LLM guardrails, like AI guardrails, are quite easily jailbroken.
1: Mm.
10: So you may actually personally just be able to hack Neo by giving it kind of malicious commands, right? And this is also true of industrial robots, which makes them quite dangerous in a certain way. I think there's a whole safety aspect here. And this was something all of the roboticists who didn't work at 1X kept talking about with me. Mm. They were sort of stunned that 1X was even proposing to ship these into people's homes for exactly this reason. 1X pushed back that, you know, the robot's soft, it can't hurt anyone. But even a 60-pound robot can do a fair amount of damage, yeah. Right? Particularly if it falls on a dog or knocks over a glass or you know, whatever it might be.
1: Yeah, so I mean, this sounds extremely concerning. I mean, you're saying, and what you're saying about the LLMs, the AI at the heart of all this, it doesn't sound like there's an easy fix for that.
10: No, there's none, right? I mean, this is the thing about modern AI. You build these kind of incredible systems. They're so capable. It's unbelievable. But you have really no idea what they can actually do or even how they actually work. It's a black box. It can be a real mystery. And then going to the second concern, that the privacy concerns, look, Neo 1X, I should say, is very forthright that the robot's going to have cameras in your home. They make sure you are aware of that as a customer and that you're on board with that. I talked to some customers. These are people who put down deposits on a robot that should ship later this year. And they were all cool with it. You know, one guy told me, well, you know, if I just, you know, contacted a maid service, they'd put a stranger in my house to clean it.
1: Mm.
10: So I'm actually more comfortable with a remote teller operator in my house or a robot with cameras than I am physically with an actual person I've never met before.
1: But you're making a clear trade-off. You're making a clear trade-off. I mean,
10: you're making a trade-off. I think a lot of people will be uncomfortable with that. I think the majority of people will not want that. But there's a certain kind of person who just wants a robot in their house so badly. And I talked to a lot of them, and they could not wait for these things to arrive.
1: Interesting.
10: They just watched the Jetsons as a kid. They watched Star Wars, whatever it was, and they were just, even as kids, and it always went back to media they'd consume when they were young, fixated on it and just had to have it as soon as possible. Mm. So I think initially 1X is targeting that kind of customer. And then over time, we'll see if it can't expand to a larger group.
1: Yeah, the more skeptical folks. Like myself. We want to hear from you. Would you want a robot to help to do chores at home? Are you excited? Are you terrified about this idea? Give us a call, 888-477-9499. Our email is studio2@whyy.org, and we'll be right back.
13: Poet and writer Clint Smith grew up surrounded by monuments commemorating slave owners and Confederate leaders. 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The U.S. plan to end the Gaza war. It calls for Hamas to disarm and Israeli forces to withdraw. 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
14: So I believe strongly that the Board of Peace has no other alternatives and that Prime Minister will eventually have to acquiesce.
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1: And welcome back, everybody, to Studio 2 on WHYY. I'm Avi Wolfman-Arendt. Cherry Gregg is off today. We are continuing our discussion about robots. Tech companies are racing to build humanoid robotic companions for our everyday needs. But can they live up to the hype? And our question again today, would you want a robot to help do chores at home? Are you excited about the idea of personal robots? Are you terrified? 888-477-9499. Email studio2@whyy.org. YouTube, Facebook, comment in the live chat. And let me reintroduce our guest. Vijay Kumar is a professor and dean of Penn Engineering. He's worked in robotics on autonomous ground and flying robots for 4 decades. And Stephen Witt is author of The Thinking Machine. He writes about technology for The New Yorker. Vijay, I wanted to get your thoughts on this safety question because I can't help but feel like we are Icarus flying toward the sun here and our wings are going to melt off at some point, that we're just barreling towards some sort of catastrophic outcome. How do you think about safety when it comes to these robots that live in the world?
9: So I agree. All the dystopian things we can imagine, the thing I worry most about is safety. When we build a machine, it's our moral responsibility to make sure it's safe. But safety is a funny property. So if you go and ask a roboticist or a consumer in China versus somebody in the U.S., their notions of safety are very different. And in fact, safety is very contextual. And I think that's the one thing AI is good at. And I'll give you the example of two cars rushing to each other, towards each other at 55 miles an hour each. And if there are different lanes with a divider, our perception of safety is very different than if there's no divider, right? Mm-hmm. So it has to depend on the scene. It has to depend on the context. And that's where I think AI can do a better job of safety than currently car manufacturers can do. Same thing with humanoids. So of all the things we worry about, I worry most about safety at the software level, interacting with the hardware. And, you know, it's one of the top companies in this area that worries about safety is Fort Robotics in
1: right
9: Washington.
1: Here in Philadelphia.
9: Yeah, right here.
1: What is the scenario that keeps you up at night, though, when it comes to humanoid robots? Let's just look at that, because we could talk about AI in general, but, you know, you're someone that works deeply with this technology, has thought about it for a long time. Is there a scenario that, I don't know, scares you the most?
9: I think humanoids are unsafe. I think Stephen just pointed this out. You know, it doesn't matter if it weighs 15 pounds or carries 30 pounds or 10 pounds. They are not balanced. They have to actively balance themselves. Anytime you have a machine like that, I would not let that machine into my house. Plain and simple.
1: Yeah, what would you need to see before you had the faith to let it into your house?
9: Oh, it's interesting. Most robots like that are not. There's no federal organization that says these are the safety guidelines.
1: Yep.
9: So as a user, I would need to establish trust. And that's why we let washing machines inside our house. We trust them. You turn the machine on, they wash, and it's not going to go after chasing your cat or anything like that. You know, you have a model of how that machine behaves. We don't yet have a model of how humanoids can behave, except through these videos, which are carefully scripted, designed to impress you, and then they pay a lot of attention to the aesthetics. So I don't think we're at a position that we can say, well, this is safe and this is not safe.
1: Let me read this comment from Farmer Matt, who's one of our regulars. The robotic future gets really interesting when you look at agriculture. A lot of farming can absolutely be automated, but some of the work we rely on migrant and low-wage labor for is incredibly difficult to replicate with machines. Try building a robot that can identify a perfectly ripe strawberry, pick it without bruising it, and move on to the next one. Then do the same with tomatoes, peaches, flowers, and dozens of other crops. I think agriculture raises an interesting question about the robotic future. What happens when we automate everything that's predictable, but reach the jobs that require judgment, dexterity, and adaptability? I would love to get your thoughts on Farmer Matt's comment, Stephen Witt. I guess he's bringing up this idea that maybe could we penetrate that deeply, where even the jobs that seem very difficult to automate are going to be
16: 100%.
1: Automated.
16: We're 50%. I mean, in terms of identifying and targeting ripe fruit, for example, so Amazon has, when they bring the strawberries down a conveyor belt, they just have an AI watching it, and they can identify within nanoseconds which ones are good and which ones are bad. Machines, in terms of identification of ripe fruit and what's going to be good to pick or not, have been superhuman for years already, right? So then it's just a question of, well, can you pick the fruit without bruising it? They are not superhuman right now. In fact, they're not very good at it, because it just requires those really fine motor skills to get in there and pick it right without crushing it, right? It's actually quite a nice thing that we can do that with our fingers. It's a pinnacle of human evolution, I would say. Having said that, you know, I'm more optimistic than Vijay about this, and readers can take this with a grain of salt, but I recall using GPT-2 NGPT, even 3 back in 20 and 2021. And I'm a writer. And I was like, oh, these things are terrible. These are toys. They'll never catch up to us. 3 years later, it's as good as I am or better. You know, 3 years. I mean, ChatGPT is not even 4 years old, right?
1: I think it's
16: so.
1: I think
16: the pace of progress here is just insane, and that can happen with fingers too.
1: Right, right, yeah, right. And I want to bring in some calls. You have a lot of folks waiting, so I'll put my question to the side for a second. Jim from Parksburg, Pennsylvania, is on the line. Hey, Jim, you have a question about robots, humanoid robots. What is it?
17: Yeah, and you know, just to explain my background, I have a long history in high technology, information technology, cybersecurity, and large language models. So, you know, what I'm looking at is how these possibly integrate into a home or residential setting. You know, and I can think of benefits for, you know, senior care and things like that. But the AI component in terms of companionship, it both brings interest, but it also can be very scary depending on the, you know, the background of that AI.
1: Yeah, and that's something that's sort of already playing out, right, with chatbots being used for some level of companionship, human interaction, social, emotional gratification. Do you have thoughts on that, Vijay? And I wonder, because it gets to the question really of why are we even building humanoid robots? If you build something with humanoid features, does it deepen or expand the possibility of robots as companions because we just naturally look at them and connect with them more?
9: Yeah, absolutely. I think studies have shown, so for example, robots can help kids with autism, and that's because they look attractive. They can be made to look attractive and interesting. So, yes, that's a humanoid with just a face,
1: right?
9: Without all the things that I'm worried about. So I would 100% agree that's a great opportunity. Also in the agriculture space, as we were discussing earlier, that's a problem that needs to be solved, particularly in the United States. Mm.
1: Let's bring in another caller. This is Bob from Doylestown on the line. Hey, Bob, you're on Studio 2. Questions, concerns about robots? Go ahead. Bob, are you with us? I'm not picking up Bob. Let's move on to Lorraine now from Philadelphia, who has a question. Lorraine's on line 3. Lorraine, you have a question about robots, how they work? What is it?
18: Yeah, it's based on maintenance. A while ago, WHYY had a woman on who was a do-it-yourselfer, and she talked about how everything is so digital and computerized now, whereas when things were mechanical, she could fix them themselves. They had longer lifespans. So with all the electronics and all, I'm wondering about maintenance, lifespan of the robot. Are you going to have to do software updates? I have a vacuum cleaner and it doesn't work, but it's like, what, you know,
1: it's a good point
18: down on me.
1: Yep.
18: So do I, you know, I paid $600 for it. I mean, I have to get it fixed or do I buy a new one? So what's the reliability on it, yeah, and what are the maintenance requirements going to be as far and the lifespan?
1: That's where you get into taking these things to mass market. Reliability, resilience. Vijay, your thoughts on how close we are, because I think that's how you start to cross the divide from these are being bought by tech enthusiasts to these are being bought by everyday people who rely on them. Your thoughts?
9: At a very crude high level, you can say, is the software reliable and is the hardware reliable? And I think the software, the advantage is you can patch it, right? And Lorraine's exactly right. On the hardware side, it's a lot more complicated. But robots are even worse because it's about the software-hardware interface. Yep. Oftentimes, the hardware is perfect, the software is perfect, but the two things interact in ways resulting in failure modes that you don't predict.
1: Yeah.
9: So Lorraine is absolutely right. It's going to be a nightmare.
1: It's a big hurdle. Yeah. Do you agree, Stephen? Is that one of the big hurdles out there?
16: Oh, for sure. These things can and do break. They are, well, think, if you think about an automobile, if you think about the amount of engineering, how long it took, you know, Six Sigma manufacturing, all that stuff that was developed over decades to make a truly reliable car. Robots are in like year two of that, right? Mm. Like they're, yeah, very much like early automobiles where they just break all the time, both hardware malfunctions and software malfunctions. You know, I think the customers who I talked to were expecting that. They very much did not expect a perfectly polished, finished product. They knew they were early adopters, and they knew that things were going to go haywire. Now, in terms of replacing it and fixing it yourself, it's funny. Neo is, it seemed to me very much to be a closed platform. It's very much like Apple's iPhone. It breaks, you tape it, call in a technician, or you don't go get another one. You don't go into the guts of the machine. However, Unitree, the Chinese firm, distributes the G1 robot. And that one really has almost an open source brain. You can kind of go into its programming. You can see what it's doing. I think if you had some mechanical or hardware background, you could, in fact, unscrew it and replace its parts. Mm. So that's more like the Android platform.
1: It's almost modular. Interesting.
16: Huh. Yeah. Yeah. Well, it depends. I think, actually, the majority of people who buy their robots won't want to fix them.
1: Right.
16: Think they'll want them just to work.
1: Yeah.
16: That would be my guess based on past consumer trends.
1: And that, you know, if we had hour two, we would talk about the China versus U.S. dynamic and all this. It does seem like China is ahead in some ways, including supply chains, but we're going to have to table that conversation for another day because we do have a lot of commenters that are just worried about the societal impact of all this. Jan from Upper Gwynedd, the divide between the haves and the have-nots widens again in real time. Once again, the 1% disenfranchises the rest of us. Julie from Philly says, I wish we could broaden this conversation to think about what our ultimate goals are with AI and data collection and robots imitating humans. We need a broader conversation to think about human relationships and labor. Look, we only have a couple minutes left, but we have to, neither of you are political philosophers, but we have to speak this anxiety people have about how society will be fundamentally reshaped if all of this does play out and what the heck we should do about it. Because a lot of people are going to say, look, Vijay, let's just stop this at the gate. It's not worth the risk. What do you say?
9: Absolutely. And so you have to weigh the positives versus the negatives. And the negatives that are being pointed out are very, very real. But I would just say, if you look at the biggest robotics company in the U.S., it's Intuitive Systems. They're surgical robots. Mm. So then you have to ask, well, is that worth it? And do they do more good than bad? And I think they do. Can they be hacked? Are they certifiably safe? Well, the FDA is regulating it, so I think they're safe. So there are those kinds of applications that I wouldn't want to give up because
1: baby
9: of
1: with the
9: worry.
1: Bathwater.
9: Yeah. Yeah, because of the worry of the divide. Yes, there might be a divide, but at this point, it's not there. I'd be more worried about AI putting, you know, decreasing the number of jobs at the mid-level. That would be my bigger worry.
1: Interesting. Stephen, your thoughts about this, these sort of broader societal concerns, the way that this could make disenfranchise people, make them feel rootless, make them feel like they don't have purpose, widen the gaps between the rich and the poor. You must think about this stuff. I'm sure people in Silicon Valley talk about it. What are your general thoughts?
16: AI is having a transformative year. It's just going insane what they've been doing. I mean, they've been proving and resolving long-standing open mathematics problems. We have all sorts of progress in LLMs, everything. I mean, I use it constantly, and it's useful. What's interesting is in the first 6 months of this year, the U.S. GDP growth was a puny 1.5% as this revolution is going on. So that suggests to me that a large range of economic activity is actually being cannibalized by AI, and it's not necessarily contributing to growth. And as your caller points out, almost all of the benefits are accruing to a very narrow section of society, essentially like a few hundred thousand highly skilled tech and finance people, and no one else is really getting any money from it. So that creates really dangerous political conditions when that happens, right? You have a bunch of disenfranchised people losing their jobs, and it's not clear what's going to happen. I think the proposal to just give Americans stock in these companies is an interesting one. It kind of is sloppulist almost, like Trump proposed it, but maybe Bernie Sanders would be into it too. Like, you could see how it could maybe have a bipartisan support. I actually like that proposal. I know it sounds insane, but what if you just got some stock in Anthropic?
1: It's just, you know, it's just insane enough to make me think perhaps there's a show to come on that topic. We do have to end this show, however, right now. That's Stephen Witt, author of The Thinking Machine. He writes about technology for The New Yorker. Stephen, thank you so much for being with us on Studio 2.
16: Thank you for having me.
1: And Vijay Kumar, professor and dean of Penn Engineering, thank you for being here on Studio 2.
9: Thanks for a great conversation.
1: I really did enjoy it. And I do have to say, before we get to DJ of the Day, a bit of a personal note. This is going to be my last show for a while. I am taking some family leave for a couple months. You can probably guess what that's about. I'll be back in October. I leave you in the very capable hands of Cherry Gregg and the rest of our team, and I look forward to rejoining you in October. Now it's time to reveal our Studio 2 DJ of the Day song selection. Al, hit it.

0: Oh, wow. Getting fancy with it. That's a mashup of Robot by the Alan Parsons Project from 1977 and Yoshimi Battles the Pink Robots Part 1 by the Flaming Lips from 2002. Thank you to Joe B., Julia W., Michael G., and Karen S. for writing in and being our co-DJs of the day. Our show is produced by Debbie Builder, Hazel Mae Bryan, and Ben Abrams. Al Banks and Mike Schiffler engineered today's show. Our executive producer is Kevin McCoury. Joan Isabella is WHYY's audio general manager from Studio 2 at WHYY in Philadelphia. I'm Avi Wolfman-Arendt. Thank you for joining us. But
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0: Dan Le Batard is not your average sports writer, and he doesn't want to be. 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
2: A quintessential August day on tap, a quintessential weekend as well. It will be partly to mostly cloudy and warm today. Highs in the mid to upper 80s. Tonight, partly cloudy. Lows in the mid 70s. Tomorrow, mostly sunny and warm. Highs in the mid 80s. 75 degrees and clear skies right now. It's Morning Edition on 90.9 WHYY, your NPR member station.
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4: 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I'm Michelle Martin.
5: I'm Leila Faldin.
6: And I'm A. Martinez. Multi-platinum singer, songwriter, and actress Becky G is ready to deal with her faith.
7: You know that quote, you can't necessarily control the cards you were dealt, but you can control how you show up and how you play them.
6: Her fifth studio album is out now. It's called Baraja Bendita, or Blessed Deck of Cards. I recently spoke with a 29-year-old artist about her two decades in the entertainment business and what she's looking to do with her latest release.
8: I walked in, I was 5'5", foot of 10. He was 6'2", with a very pretty fan. He put a lime in my hand.
6: You always seem to have something new with every album, like exploring different themes, kind of displaying personal growth and artistic growth. So what was the intention behind this album?
7: Yeah, so for me, Baraja Bendita, doble B, is actually, my name is Rebecca, my birth name is Rebecca, spelled with two B's. And a nickname, people really close to me call me B. And I feel like both B's get to show up in this.

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1: 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It's 529. We have news headlines from NPR just around the corner, and they say you can't fight City Hall. Well, a Lindenwald man did just that. You'll hear his story in minutes as Weekend Edition, Morning Edition, continues on WHYY.
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3: 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It was the subject of his award-winning book. He also talks about becoming a father and the impacts of slavery on his family. 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
5: Live from NPR News in Washington, I'm Dave Mattingly. Some members of Congress are raising concerns about reports of low morale and deteriorating mental health of sailors aboard the USS Abraham Lincoln. The carrier is in the Middle East on an extended deployment that's lasted nearly 9 months. The crew has gone more than 200 days without a port call, a record. Democratic Congressman Seth Moulton of Massachusetts is a member of the House Armed Services Committee. He also served as a captain in the U.S. Marines and is currently running for a seat in the Senate.
6: We don't have any safe ports. This administration has done so much to alienate our allies, and they've actually made the Gulf so much less safe since they started this war with Iran, made it more vulnerable to Iranian attacks, that they can't even pull this ship into a port.
5: He was speaking to NPR's All Things Considered. Defense Secretary Pete Hegseth told reporters in Panama yesterday some of the claims about conditions on the Lincoln are being completely misrepresented. Family members of sailors aboard the carrier recently raised their concerns to the Navy. The Big Island of Hawaii is bracing for a possible hurricane. Tropical storm Lala formed yesterday in the Pacific, and forecasters say it could develop into a hurricane before approaching the Big Island. High winds and dangerous surf are expected in Hawaii by late tonight, local time. This is NPR News.
1: At 5:31, we have 75 degrees and clear skies. Good morning. I'm John Weber, WHYY News. A South Jersey man sued Lindenwald Borough over a policy that limited the number of cameras that could record council meetings. The council reversed course at their Wednesday night meeting and rescinded their policy, which was implemented back in January. WHYY's Kenneth Burns reports.
7: Alfonso Pena recorded council meetings in order to share what is happening in the borough to the larger community.
8: A lot of times I would be the only resident. I just figured that I would start recording them, uploading them to Facebook, social media, so that members of the community at large could understand what was going on.
7: But in June, Pena was removed from the council meeting because he refused to stop recording. The next month, he was threatened with removal, but continued to record. At that point, Pena sued the borough, which implemented a policy earlier this year limiting the number of cameras recording the meeting to one. And that person recording has to get permission a half hour before the meeting and provide the borough with an unedited copy 48 hours later. The council opted to rescind the policy to settle the lawsuit. From Lindenwold, New Jersey, Kenneth Burns, WHYY News.
1: Parts of the Delaware River and the Brandywine Creek are unsafe to swim in because of fecal bacteria from sewer overflows. A new report from Penn Environment finds these waterways frequently contain high levels of E. coli. Lucia Osborne of the American Littoral Society says it's impacting the quality of life.
9: After a combined sewer overflow, it stinks. Like, it's a bad smell. There's human waste being dumped into the river. So when you just think about walking around your neighborhood or going for a jog on the Schuylkill Trail, you don't want it to smell terrible. You want to be able to enjoy your community.
1: Philadelphia's Water Department Green Storm Water Infrastructure Plan has reduced so-called combined sewer overflow volumes by more than 3 billion gallons a year. And she was the Queen of Drag and a frequent guest on WHYY's Morning Edition. And now a new scholarship fund honoring the late Philadelphia drag queen Martha Graham Cracker is raising money to support the next generation of local artists. Victor Fiorello, who performed with Martha Graham Cracker for years, has raised nearly $11,000 for grants to drag and cabaret performers. The first grants will provide $500 to three artists or groups participating in this year's Philadelphia Fringe Festival. Partly to mostly cloudy and warm today, we'll have highs in the mid to upper 80s. We have 75 degrees, clear skies. 534, it's Morning Edition on WHYY.
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10: 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I'm Michelle Martin.
11: And I'm Leila Fadil. There is a siege going on in the rocky hills of the Israeli-occupied West Bank. On one side are Israeli settlers who believe God gave the West Bank to Jewish people in the Bible. On the other side are Palestinian villagers trying to hold on to their homes. One of those homes is owned by a Palestinian-American businessman who lives in Toledo, Ohio, which has drawn unusual attention from the U.S. government. NPR's Frank Langfitt has been following the story from Tel Aviv and joins me now. Good morning, Frank.
12: Hey, good morning, Leila.
11: So describe what's happening and where.
12: Yeah, so we're talking about sort of this dry, scrubby hilltop in the northern part of the West Bank. The Palestinians live in these big, huge, hulking houses behind gates surrounded by walls. And on Sunday, Israeli settlers blocked off roads to these houses. The owner of one house told me they cut off the water, food supplies, and electricity. Villagers that I was talking to, other people inside the house, said the settlers were cursing them, throwing rocks, trying to force them out. There's a lot of video online, and this kind of looks like a modern version, a little like a medieval siege. You have the settlers below pacing around these walls, threatening the people inside who are holed up in their homes.
11: What is it that the settlers are trying to do or look like they're trying to do?
12: Well, the villagers say the settlers are trying to force them out so they can take over these homes. This has already happened at another home not too far away. And we should point out, settlements in the occupied territories, they're considered illegal under international law.
11: Frank, is the Israeli military doing anything about these families living under siege?
12: So what they've done is this. They've sent soldiers, dismantled some settler outposts, and basically I'm just talking a tent or two. And they've sent a battalion to provide more support. But I was talking to Luai Reedy. He's a Palestinian American. He's the homeowner that you were talking about. He lives, as you said, in Toledo. Mm. And he's been watching all this play out on a feed from the security cameras at his house in the West Bank. And Reedy makes this point about the Israeli military.
13: They're not arresting the settlers. Actually, they came on Sunday. They celebrated with the settlers. We captured this on video. They walked into the tent and they start chilling and hanging out with the settlers. And then they conducted a prayer with the settlers.
11: Why would the soldiers be celebrating and praying with settlers who are attacking homeowners?
12: That's a good question. I talked to a guy who was an active duty soldier in the West Bank for a couple of years. And he asked NPR not to use his name because of the sensitivity of discussing military operations there. Mm. But he said the military, which of course was established to be secular, has seen an influx of much more religious people over the years. These are folks that are much more likely to be sympathetic to settlers and their claims to the West Bank. And he says some of the soldiers are settlers themselves.
11: What has the U.S. reaction been?
12: Mike Huckabee, he's the U.S. ambassador to Israel. He's called the attacks criminal, and he's called these perpetrators terrorists. But when I talked to Luai Reedy, he says these statements aren't enough because the settlers have been there, I mean, back and forth a lot. And he also said on Thursday that soldiers evacuated his brother and others from his home for a while for their own protection. And later when they returned, the surveillance system was disabled, a mattress was gone, and I asked Reedy why they disabled the cameras.
13: Because those videos have been going out to the media, and simply they're trying to prevent, to document what's going on around the house. If they're doing the right thing, why would they care?
12: And Leila, we've tried to talk to the Israeli military. They have not commented. I talked to people in the house just 20 minutes ago. They say the settlers are gone, but they can't get out.
11: That's NPR's Frank Langfitt. Thank you, Frank.
12: Happy to do it, Leila.
10: This year's count of confirmed cyclosporiasis cases reached nearly 14,000 this week, seven times the previous record. The CDC also suspects an additional 10,000 cases of the diarrhea-causing bug, largely from contaminated lettuce grown in Mexico. NPR's Yuki Noguchi looks at how this year's federal response has changed.
14: Until 3 years ago, epidemiologist Susan Main ran the Center for Food Safety and Applied Nutrition. She says that branch of the Food and Drug Administration monitors 80% of what the U.S. eats, anything that isn't meat or poultry.
15: It's everything. It's microbial, it's chemical, it's allergens in food, and it also includes nutrition and labeling.
14: In Maine's day, it employed 1,100 people, plus a cadre of inspectors. But she says the Trump administration's sweeping cuts last year, especially to health agencies, eliminated teams who played key roles responding to past crises. That includes staff who worked with FDA counterparts in other countries to coordinate outbreak response.
15: They were all let go. And now we have this outbreak with Mexico. I don't know who's managing that partnership. Those relationships obviously have been disrupted.
14: In a statement to NPR, a spokesperson for Health and Human Services says that foreign liaison team was reinstated. But what's also been lost, Maine says, are many microbiologists and epidemiologists doing research on cyclospora in various federally funded labs. Maine used to seek advice, for example, from the CDC's Division of Parasitic Diseases and Malaria. A majority of that lab's funding came from USAID, the international agency the Trump administration shuttered.
15: That had ramifications for a domestic cyclospora response because CDC, just like FDA, shares expertise.
14: Maine says the government's lack of clarity or action in the ongoing outbreak shows just how much has changed with federal readiness, making foodborne illness harder to prevent, harder to trace, and harder to contain.
15: I think that that has really pushed us into a new level of vulnerability in terms of our food safety system.
14: Epidemiologist Dan Jernigan oversaw the CDC's infectious disease unit until resigning last summer. In the past, Jernigan says those labs helped doctors identify pathogens, for example. But with both funding and staff down by about half, his former colleagues tell him they're triaging, working only on the biggest cases.
16: They historically would help states on every outbreak that they had of cyclospora, but now they're going to only work on those outbreaks that span multiple states.
14: HHS said in a statement to NPR that the CDC's labs were not affected by cuts. Jernigan says the CDC also last year removed 6 of the 8 pathogens it actively tracks through an in-depth foodborne illness surveillance database. Cyclospora was cut.
16: It's the only way that you really have a stable estimate of are things getting worse or not.
14: Susan Main, the former FDA official, points to another factor that might have altered the course of this year's foodborne disease, a food traceability rule from 2011, which was delayed again earlier this year. Main says the rule requires barcodes on produce that can track contamination to its source within 24 hours.
15: And it's not just the trace back, it's also the trace forward. You then have these records to say, where did all that lettuce go?
14: Knowing where contaminated supply traveled, she says, would have helped limit spread. Yuki Noguchi, NPR News.
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1: And this is WHYY. It's 5:42. This is Morning Edition. A Mercer County, New Jersey organization is helping people experiencing homelessness and mental health challenges to rebuild their lives. WHYY's David Matthau reports.
17: Deshaun Spears started using crack cocaine when he was 16. While living in the streets, he enrolled in different treatment programs and repeatedly relapsed. But then he started a 15-month sober living program at the Rescue Mission of Trenton and was able to complete it. Eventually, Spears worked as a driver for the mission and later became a peer recovery specialist.
18: I believe I'm in this position because that's what God did for me. God see that I'm focused on recovery, and I know I can give back what they gave to me.
17: He says change is possible for people who are ready to commit to recovery.
18: The mission is here for you. You just gotta want it. We're here to help, but only way we can help if you want it.
17: Spears just began his new position as manager of a sober living home operated by the Rescue Mission. From the New Jersey desk, David Matthau, WHYY News.
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10: 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From LA to New York, almost a day. 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
1: It's 5:45. I'm John Weber. It's estimated that scam artists have been around since about 3000 BC. If you have money, someone wants to take it from you. And these days, it's gotten easier than ever with the advent of the internet. I'm speaking this morning with Robert DeVidio from Drexel University. Professor DeVidio researches the intersection of computer technology, crime, and the criminal justice system. Professor DeVidio, welcome to Morning Edition on WHYY.
23: Thank you for having me on.
1: So, Professor, what are some of the most common scams targeting people these days?
23: Well, the data show that phishing and spoofing types of scams remain the top approach for the scammers. We also see impersonation scams where criminals are posing as bank representatives, government officials, maybe law enforcement or tech support personnel. Investment scams are booming nowadays. We're seeing a sharp increase this year when compared to last year in those types of scams. And those are the scams that are most likely to be connected to cryptocurrency.
1: Is artificial intelligence changing online scams?
23: Most certainly. You know, I don't think we can't think of artificial intelligence as creating new types of scams. Think of it more as supercharging, giving the offender superpowers, right? So we're seeing scammers use artificial intelligence to create more convincing messages that are being attached to phishing emails, right? All for the purposes of manipulation and deception with the goal of taking your money.
1: Now, we often hear that online scammers target seniors, but is that actually the case?
23: We do see seniors targeted. The data show that they're not the most, we're not targeting seniors more so than other age groups. But the one thing about scammers targeting seniors is that that's where the biggest losses are occurring. On average, we see losses approaching $40,000 when a senior is targeted.
1: I find that I'm getting more text-based scam messages that seem very benign. Are you noticing that?
23: Yeah, you know, the text-based messaging purposely done, right? It creates a sort of ordinary way to communicate, right? People's guards are down. You know, it's just a text message. What is it going to amount to? So you might get that message that, hey, is this still Jennifer's number? Or something like, are we still on for lunch, right? What seems to be a very, you know, harmless message. When you reply, that tells the criminal, I have an active number. I know that someone's willing to reply. And now I can start, you know, moving it into the realm of deception.
1: So what practical steps can people take to protect themselves and their families from online scams?
23: Well, there's certainly a lot that people can do to help themselves, right? When it comes to scams, right, we want to recognize urgency is not something we should respond to. You know, if the messages that we're getting, you know, express dire sort of need for action, take a step back, think about the situation. Don't act immediately, right? Right? Don't agree to secrecy, right? Sometimes part of that scam that's being thrown at us, they're going to say, hey, please don't tell anyone about this. This needs to stay between us. That's not something that we're going to see, or that's not something that's likely a realistic situation. You're likely being scammed. Want to recognize that we should verify through separate channels. And what I mean by that is if you get a message, a text message with a link to it that is purporting to come from Bank of America or some other popular brand, and maybe you do business with them, don't click that link. Go to a verified way to communicate with that particular company. Go to their website that you have saved in your bookmarks, in your web browser. Call them, right? On their website, there's going to be an 800 number or a way to contact them through chat, through the website. Go through a verified channel.
1: Now, I know a lot of people worry about their elderly parents getting scammed. What can we do to protect older relatives?
23: One of the biggest things we're seeing with the elderly here is that they're fearful if they are victimized, that they're going to lose control. They're going to be stripped of their independence in managing their own affairs, including their financial affairs, right? Because their family members and their loved ones are really concerned about them. And that's something that can impede the elderly from coming forward. So we want to make sure that they see us as we're caring for them as resources to help out. So, and I think that dialogue is the most important thing there, right? Recognizing that I'm here as your son or daughter as a resource to help you. I'm not here to take away your autonomy.
1: Interesting. Well, Professor, thank you so much for taking the time to speak with us today.
23: You're welcome. And again, thanks for doing this. The more we talk about this, the better off people are and the better we can safeguard them.
1: That was Professor Robert DeVidio from Drexel University.
11: It's Morning Edition from NPR News. I'm Leila Fadel.
10: And I'm Michelle Martin. Good morning. At Big Bend National Park, federal contractors have been bulldozing through desert shrub and wildlife habitat. It's part of the Trump administration's plan for border security infrastructure in far west Texas. Landowners, outdoor enthusiasts, and people across the political spectrum all say this will permanently harm the rugged and wild land called Texas's gift to the nation. Carlos Morales reports.
2: At the foot of Santa Elena Canyon, perhaps the most iconic and photographed stretch of Big Bend National Park, Joan Stutz Escamilla sits in silence by the edge of the Rio Grande. She looks up at the canyon's 1,500-foot-tall limestone cliffs.
3: It's such a God-given gift.
2: From where the 70-year-old sits, the river slows to a gentle trickle.
3: There's nothing else like this.
2: Escamilla says she never thought she'd see the day the U.S. government would come barreling through Big Bend for border security. But within the last week, federal contractors have moved heavy machinery into the national park, and they've cleared ecologically sensitive land. Now bright pink ribbons mark the construction path. The Trump administration has awarded $1.7 billion for the work, and a federal judge has allowed the government to waive federal laws like the Endangered Species Act.
4: If we lose places like Big Bend, we never get them back.
2: Lakin Jordahl is with the Center for Biological Diversity. The group is part of a lawsuit against the federal government.
4: The destruction that will be inflicted here will truly be irreparable.
2: The Trump administration's initial plans for Big Bend National Park included 30-foot-tall walls. Instead, contractors will now build patrol roads, vehicle barriers, and surveillance systems. In a statement to NPR, Customs and Border Protection Commissioner Rodney Scott said the work is intended to help Border Patrol detect illegal crossings, respond faster, and assist visitors in danger. Commissioner Scott said that what people are seeing is survey and design work and not construction. The purpose, he said, is to secure the park and protect its legacy. Bernadette Devine, a local educator and former river guide, is calling on the state's top politicians to stop the construction.
6: We already have effective border security here.
2: Republican Senator John Cornyn has asked federal officials to meet with locals before moving forward with any additional work here. And Governor Greg Abbott's office has repeatedly said the region offers great opportunities for technology in securing the border.
5: Check, check. 1, 2. How's everybody doing?
2: Yeah. At Santa Elena Canyon, local river guide Billy Miller speaks into a megaphone, his voice slightly bouncing off the canyon walls.
6: The river is being threatened as we speak.
2: Miller's here with nearly 150 others to rally against the government's plans. Some are waving Texas flags, others holding signs that read, "Don't bulldoze my church," and "Don't tread on Big Ben."
6: And a lot of people might think, well, we saved it from the 30-foot wall. We won the battle. The battle is just now beginning.
2: Outside of the sprawling national park, border security efforts include securing private land in rural border counties in West Texas to make way for up to 175 miles of steel fences. For NPR News, I'm Carlos Morales.
11: In Idaho, another dispute is playing out over nuclear energy development. A new generation of small nuclear reactors is poised to come online in the next few years after President Trump fast-tracked new projects. The Mountain West News Bureau's Hannah Merzbach has this report.
7: People still smoke indoors at the bar in Atomic City, Idaho, population 52. The walls are plastered with $1 bills and a "Don't Tread on Me" flag.
8: Hello.
24: Hi.
8: Both of you here?
24: Yeah.
8: Where were you Monday?
7: Bar owner Vicky O'Haro greets her regulars, serving up cold beers or shots called atomic bombs.
24: Have you tried these shots?
7: Most of them work down the road at Idaho National Lab, or INL, America's nuclear energy test ground since 1949. A March Gallup poll shows a majority of Americans still oppose a nuclear energy plant in their area. That's not the case here.
8: I live 10 miles away, and I'm fine. I'm not glowing in the dark. You know, there's nothing to be scared of.
7: At INL, three teams just switched on new types of reactors they hope will jumpstart nuclear power in the U.S.
8: I think it's actually pretty cool to be happening in my backyard.
25: I'm Hannah.
26: Oh, Hannah, it's a pleasure to meet you.
25: Yeah, nice Lance to meet Moore. You, too.
7: INL is 900 square miles of remote, sagebrush-filled high desert, almost the size of Rhode Island. In an unassuming building here, Deployable Energy is one of the startups working on new reactors.
27: She's grabbing her reactor. Grabbing her reactor. There she goes.
7: A late June video shows engineers taking the company's test reactor critical, meaning it had a sustained chain reaction for the first time. That proves the design works and could someday generate electricity.
26: A moment, a real moment in history for the nation. This could be a real turning point for the energy future.
7: Deployable's Lance Mall has an Australian accent and a man bun. He says the goal isn't a massive, expensive nuclear plant, but a micro one that could power 1,000 homes versus a million.
26: It's something deployable. It's something that you can put on the back of a truck. It is a fundamentally different proposition.
7: Nuclear optimists see a future where these reactors are mass-produced and power remote communities, military bases, and AI data centers, meeting America's rising energy demand without emitting carbon. Last year, President Trump fast-tracked reactor permitting. NPR reporting has shown that means getting rid of hundreds of pages of regulations without telling the public.
28: I have no confidence in the Department of Energy and its oversight of this at all.
7: Edwin Lyman, a nuclear safety expert at the Union of Concerned Scientists, worries about reduced standards around radiation, security, and environmental contamination. And the federal commission that oversees commercial nuclear development has lost hundreds of staff, especially safety experts, due to cuts by the Trump administration and resignations. Companies now testing their reactors will seek approval from that commission.
28: I don't think cutting corners when you're talking about nuclear safety is a good idea.
7: Back at the bar in Atomic City, Vicky O'Haro isn't worried.
8: We're safe. If it wasn't safe, my guys would tell me if we were safe.
7: A majority of Americans oppose nuclear plants near them, but polling also shows growing support for the U.S. emphasizing nuclear power more broadly. For NPR News, I'm Hannah Merzbach in Eastern Idaho.
29: Well, I ain't kidding, I ain't gonna quit. That bug's done caught me and I've been bit. So with a Geiger counter and a pick in my hand, I'll keep right on staking that government land. Uranium fever has done and got.
11: 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Our theme music was inspired by B.J. Lederman. I'm Layla Faldin.
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1: We have 75 degrees, clear skies. 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Good morning.
10: Good morning. The Trump administration is betting that economic pressure will cause Iran's leaders to give in where bombs have failed. We hear from Iranians already suffering under high inflation. It's Morning Edition from NPR News.
1: And opposition from data centers is getting bipartisan support. 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
10: Russia began its war with Ukraine more than a decade ago by invading Crimea. Now Russia can't stop Ukraine's drone attacks there. I'm Michelle Martin.
11: And I'm Layla Faldin. Some civilians appear to be leaving and returning to Russia. Also, Trump's hand-picked Kennedy Center board is trying again to put his name on the building and close it down for 2 years. And swing voters in Nevada say they won't immediately dismiss political candidates who call themselves socialists. It's Friday, August 14th. On this day in 1935, FDR signed the Social Security Act. The news is next.
16: Live from NPR News in Washington, I'm Windsor Johnston. Lawmakers are calling on the Pentagon to investigate claims of poor conditions aboard the USS Abraham Lincoln. Sailors and their families have reported supply shortages, contaminated water, and low morale. Steve Walsh of member station WHRO reports the carrier has spent more than 8 months at sea without a port call.
17: After leaving San Diego in November, USS Lincoln had one brief port visit. Since then, it has been positioned in the Middle East supporting the war effort in Iran. That is a grueling pace for a carrier with more than 5,000 sailors on board. Lawmakers are now demanding answers about the conditions on the Lincoln. MS Now and others have been reporting that sailors have attempted to jump from the carrier, which NPR has not been able to independently confirm. Senator Richard Blumenthal and other Democrats are demanding that the Pentagon investigate shortages of food, toilets not working, and lack of mental health care on board the ship.
16: Steve Walsh of member station WHRO reporting. Defense Secretary Pete Hegseth is calling the claims completely misrepresented. Ukrainian drones have knocked out power in Crimea's largest city. NPR's Greg Myrie reports Russia seized the territory 12 years ago.
18: Crimea is usually packed with families enjoying beach vacations in summer. But Ukraine's drone strikes, like the latest one in Sevastopol, are causing frequent blackouts, cuts in cell phone service, and days with no running water. Crimea was the first place Russia seized when it initially invaded Ukraine in 2014. But Ukraine is now challenging Russia's hold on the Black Sea Peninsula with almost daily airstrikes. Strikes from afar. Many of Crimea's basic supplies are imported from Russia by ship. Ukraine is also attacking these Russian vessels, saying it has hit more than 200 in the past month. Greg Myrie, NPR News, Kyiv.
16: Attorneys for the man charged in the shooting death of a healthcare executive will appear in federal court in Manhattan today. NPR's Brian Mann reports Luigi Maggioni could enter a guilty plea.
0: Federal prosecutors and Mangione's defense team requested today's session before Judge Margaret Garnett. The unexpected federal hearing comes less than a month before Mangione is set to face a state murder trial. Gary Galperin, a former county prosecutor in New York City, says the timing of today's hearing suggests a plea deal is in the works.
3: It would be well-founded speculations that they may be trying to enter a guilty plea.
0: Mangione's case has drawn huge media and public attention. Manhattan prosecutor Joel Seidman sent a letter to a state judge last month warning that a federal plea deal could disrupt the state's trial. That's because New York has strict double jeopardy laws preventing defendants like Mangione from being tried twice on similar charges. Brian Mann, NPR News, New York.
16: This is NPR News.
1: At 6:04, we have 75 degrees and clear skies. Good morning. I'm John Weber, WHYY News. New data from Redfin shows that home buying in the Philadelphia area has become less affordable over the last year. WHYY's Aaron Mozell reports.
4: Would-be buyers in the metropolitan area needed to earn just over $94,000 a year to afford a typical home in June. That's nearly 5% higher than at the same time in 2025 and roughly $20,000 higher than the metro's median household income. Daryl Fairweather is Redfin's chief economist. She says transplants from New York and other more expensive cities have contributed to the metro's housing market becoming more expensive.
5: They're bringing their high salaries with them, and that added demand pushes up prices, and there hasn't been enough new construction happening to offset that increase in demand.
4: As of June, the median sale price for a home in the Philadelphia metro was about $340,000. The figure, which covers the city and Delaware County, means that a middle-class household could not afford about half of all home listings. Aaron Mozell, WHYY News.
1: Temple University is among the centers testing an experimental treatment that could offer new hope for people with ALS, also known as Lou Gehrig's disease. The therapy, called Coya 302, takes a different approach by targeting the immune system and reducing inflammation that may damage nerve cells. According to a CBS report, researchers hope the treatment can stabilize patients or slow the progression of the disease. Temple is now seeking ALS patients who have had symptoms for about 2 years to participate in the clinical trial. Opposition to data center construction, along with a push for greater regulation of artificial intelligence, has support among voters of both parties. That's according to a new survey by the University of Pennsylvania. West Philadelphia resident Sharman Hussein worries about the influence of big tech companies.
6: All of these companies are unaccountable tech companies that are expanding their computing services to actually expand their surveillance, and they're expanding it through technologies like flock cameras. And so these technologies are really dangerous.
1: The survey found a majority of adults have a negative view of the influence of AI on almost all aspects of life. And one of New Jersey's last free beaches could soon come with a price tag. Upper Township officials have introduced a proposal to charge beachgoers at Strathmere Beach in Cape May County. Under the plan, daily beach tags would cost $10, weekly passes $20, and seasonal tags between $30 and $45. The proposal would end free beach access to one of the shore's few remaining free beaches. Sports. It was a field of dream for the Phillies as they topped the Twins in the cornfields of Iowa last night, 7-1. The Phils will be back in action tomorrow in Minnesota. Partly to mostly cloudy and warm today, highs in the mid to upper 80s. Tonight, partly cloudy, lows in the mid 70s. We have 75 degrees, clear sky, 6:07. It's morning edition on 90.9 WHYY.
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10: It's Morning Edition from NPR News. I'm Michelle Martin.
11: And I'm Leila Fadel. President Trump's military campaign against Iran has not gone the way he promised it would.
10: Iran's government survived weeks of all-out war, and it's still refusing to give up control of the Strait of Hormuz. The administration now says it's getting ready to wage economic warfare. Iran's economy was in dire straits even before the war started, with ordinary Iranians bearing the brunt of that pain. Now they are bracing for that pain to deepen.
11: NPR's Hadil El-Shalji has been speaking to Iranians in the city of Van, Turkey. It's a place many Iranians visit because of how close it is to the border with Iran. Hadil, good morning.
20: Good morning.
11: So you've been talking to Iranians, spending time in Van. What are you hearing?
6: So the main thread of what I heard is that things are super expensive. While you can find goods in stores to shop and you can still fill up your tank with gas, many people aren't doing either. A 30-year-old woman who works in a beauty salon and who had been back in Iran just a week ago told me that the price of eggs was going up day by day. I was told a tray of 30 eggs is now about $5, double what it was a month ago. Cooking oil is about $3 for a 30-ounce bottle. That jumped about 30% in a month. Yesterday, a train from Tehran brought dozens of new visitors, and I met a woman at the station who's a personal trainer. She says she just can't afford many things now.
2: Like travel, like buying clothes. Like, for example, I eat a lot of protein a day. Now I have to limit that.
6: She says life is still oppressive. Iranian authorities forced her to take down her personal training Instagram page after questioning her because they deemed it provocative. And both women told me that the atmosphere was tense in their cities. People were stressed. They were on edge because of the uncertainty. Here's the beauty salon worker. People are constantly checking the news, she says. What has been targeted? What is happening to the price of the dollar?
11: What's it like being in Van for some of these Iranians?
6: So Van is dusty and crowded. People bump into each other on the sidewalks. You hear a lot of Persian on the streets. A lot of the store signs are in Persian also. Many Iranians come here for a respite from the war. They can shop, party. They can go to Lake Van. I met a 53-year-old commercial manager who came here to meet a friend. He described Van this way.
20: A pill, you know, you just have a pill and it's no more pain for just 2-4 days.
6: No more pain, he says. But the beauty salon worker I spoke to says the situation in Iran was becoming so desperate for people that she knew some women here who had been forced into prostitution.
11: How do Iranians feel about their government surviving?
6: There were some who struck a defiant tone. Here's a woman I met resting while taking a shopping trip. She says people are willing to put up with the war or even a famine if that's what it takes to bring the regime down. But she did say that as the U.S. puts more pressure on the Iranian government, it meant more pressure on the Iranian people. The personal trainer I talked to said there was a glimmer of hope, but now young people who see no future in Iran. Things have gotten worse and worse, she says, and now we have to emigrate. In fact, she said she was in Van to take a personal training test to hope to immigrate to Australia. So, you know, Iranians are paying the price literally for the broken promises of this war at the grocery store, surviving bombings, and now a more paranoid and repressive regime.
11: NPR's Hadil El-Shalchi in Van, Turkey, on the border with Iran. Thank you.
6: You're welcome.
10: For more on why so many Iranians want to leave the country, we've called Abbas Milani. He is the director of Iranian Studies at Stanford University. Mr. Milani, thank you so much for speaking with us.
21: My pleasure.
10: You left Iran in the 80s, but you still have many friends there. What are they telling you about what their lives are like right now?
21: I think what they're telling me is that it's a life of despair and life of failure of hope. The economy is putting pressure on everybody. There is anxiety about possible shortages if the war continues. If the embargo continues, you have to get a sense of the falling value of the currency. The value of the currency has gone within this war period, this last few months, from 120,000 Persian tuman to a dollar to now close to 200,000. And everybody expects that value to further collapse.
10: So to what extent is leaving Iran an option?
21: It's not an option. Nobody leaves their homeland willingly. They leave it when it is despair, when there is no hope. The new appointments that allegedly Mr. Khamenei has made has brought to fore some of the most infamous, brutal leaders of the past. They see the economic reality worsening. They see the regime lining up its most brutal components, and they tell themselves, this is no country for me. I will try to see whether I can find a refuge. And there's virtually nowhere that the Iranian passport can go. Getting visa has become extremely difficult. The German embassy, the French embassy that used to give more visas are no longer giving visas.
10: And why is that?
21: The regime keeps tightening its arrogance and its intransigence, and the international community responds. Turkey, which was one of the few places where people can still go freely without a visa, with an Iranian passport, just joined an agreement with Saudi Arabia and Pakistan, essentially as a threat to Iran and Iran's threat to disrupt the entire economy of the Persian Gulf.
10: So you're saying that other countries that had been potential refuge for people trying to leave, the conditions in Iran are making it harder for Iranians to come as a way to pressure the Iranian regime or as a sign of their disapproval of the Iranian regime. Is that correct?
21: Absolutely.
10: You know, President Trump and other U.S. officials have talked about using the U.S. blockade and sanctions as a way to make Iran's economic crisis even worse and pressure the regime. I just want to play a short clip from the Treasury Secretary, Scott Bessent, who was on Newsmax yesterday.
7: We are going to apply measures like have never been seen in the history of economic isolation on a country.
10: And what you're telling me is that sanctions have already had such an impact on the economy. I'm trying to figure out if there's a way that economic sanctions or economic warfare, if you will, could inflict pain on the government without also affecting ordinary people. Is that even possible at this point?
21: It's not possible. But the regime doesn't really care. Medicine is in short supply now, and it's going to become more difficult. India is a main source for import of medicine to Iran. India has just stopped allowing planes to carry this because India has told the Iranian government, you have closed the Strait of Hormuz.

0: This is NPR News.
1: And this is WHYY News. It's 6:42 on your Friday morning. I'm John Weber. More than 500,000 Puerto Ricans are enduring days-long water shutoffs as drought and infrastructure issues are causing a water crisis in the U.S. territory. Puerto Ricans in Philadelphia are calling on the region's federally elected officials to take action. WHYY's Emily Neal has more.
2: La tierra de Borinquen.
3: Adamari Sosa sang La Borinqueña as more than 50 people gathered at Philadelphia City Hall on Thursday night to raise awareness about the water crisis on the island. Sosa, one of the protest organizers, says the Puerto Rican diaspora plays an important role in advocating for those living there, especially in Philadelphia, which is home to the second largest Puerto Rican population of any city on the U.S. mainland.
4: In Puerto Rico, they're U.S. territory, but they don't have no voting rights. Right, they can't vote in your Senate representative or your president or anything like that. So here is where we can apply the most pressure that would actually help over there, because living on this side, we can vote.
3: Advocates are calling on federal elected officials to release FEMA funds and declare a state of emergency in Puerto Rico to address the crisis. Emily Neal, WHYY News.
1: We have 75 degrees. 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Highs headed up to the upper 80s today. 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
5: Robert Kennedy Jr. has called autism a horrible crisis and has promised to eliminate the condition. Anthropologist Roy Richard Grinker says Kennedy has it all wrong. I'm Marty Moscoane, and today on The Connection, I'll talk with Grinker about why it's much more important to recognize mental health differences rather than disabilities. His books include Nobody's Normal and Unstrange Minds. 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
6: Good morning. I'm Leila Fadil. In the new movie, The End of Oak Street, a family struggles to survive against dinosaurs. That family has a dog, Starbuck, and when the trailer released, people online had one question. Does Starbuck survive? Co-star Anne Hathaway saw the concern. In an interview, she said any movie that features a dog's death should automatically be rated R. She didn't officially confirm that Starbuck makes it, but if it's any hint, the movie's rated PG-13. It's Morning Edition.
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8: This is Morning Edition from NPR News. I'm Michelle Martin.
6: And I'm Leila Fadil. President Trump's celebrated moves his administration made this week to restrict health care for transgender youth. That includes a new Medicaid policy, a report, and a short documentary. In a post on Truth Social, Trump said, quote, "Please remember this when you're casting your vote in the midterm elections in November," unquote. NPR's Selena Simmons-Duffin has more.
9: The first action on transgender youth came on Tuesday when the Department of Health and Human Services issued a final rule to block federal dollars from paying for gender-affirming care for young people who are enrolled in Medicaid or the Children's Health Insurance Program. Dr. Mehmet Oz, the administrator of the Centers for Medicare and Medicaid Services, made a social media video about it.
10: When the harms of sex-rejecting procedures are so serious and the evidence is weak, the government cannot keep signing these checks.
9: The rule is a big deal, says Katie Keith of Georgetown Law. She calls it unprecedented.
11: I'm not aware of any other times that the federal government has prohibited federal funds in this way for a specific patient population with a particular diagnosis.
9: Then on Thursday, the administration released a report called Wolves in White Coats that featured the stories of young people who had detransitioned and accused doctors and hospitals of being driven by greed. Administration officials then cited that report when they referred dozens of healthcare providers to the HHS Inspector General for investigation over billing codes. Vice President J.D. Vance and other officials made a video about that.
12: These allegations are crazy, and they demand investigation.
9: Finally, also on Thursday, HHS released a 12-minute documentary, also called Wolves in White Coats, narrated by Assistant Secretary for Health, Dr. Brian Christine.
0: Every year, American families are misled by activists, physicians, and mental health practitioners into making the biggest mistake of their child's life.
9: After all this came out, NPR spoke to the mother of a transgender teenager who's on Medicaid in California. She asked NPR not to use her voice on air because she fears her family could be targeted or her children could be taken away by the federal administration. She asked to be called by her initials, AW. She tells NPR the narrative about doctors driven by greed, forcing families to make decisions, couldn't be further from her experience. She says her child's care has been slow and thoughtful, and the idea that doctors are driven by profit is, quote, laughable because the population is so small. Lindsay Dawson makes the same point. She's director of LGBTQ health policy at the nonpartisan health policy organization, KFF.
13: It's very unlikely that providers are engaging this work solely to generate revenue.
9: When it comes to the new Medicaid rule, Dawson says some Democratic states are vowing to make up the cost. The federal government won't be paying anymore, including California, where AW lives. But AW is still worried. She says, quote, "It's heartbreaking and devastating to have your child used as basically a political football," unquote. Jennifer Levi, senior attorney with GLAD Law, expects the rule to face legal challenges.
14: This has to be seen in the broader context of this long, ongoing attack on the transgender community.
9: So far, she says, the Trump administration has had a lot of losses on this issue in court, which may be why, in addition to making policy, the administration is also making videos. Selena Simmons-Duffin, NPR News.
6: 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I'm Leila Fadel.
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1: It's Morning Edition on WHYY. I'm John Weber. Penny, for your thoughts, well, here's mine. August 14th, 1969, 57 years ago today, the United States Mint opened its fourth Philadelphia facility. It was built on Independence Mall, just a few blocks from the site of the nation's first mint, established in Philadelphia in 1792. That makes Philadelphia the birthplace of the United States Mint, and the city has been making American coins for more than 230 years. The 1969 building was enormous by standards of the time, more than 500,000 square feet, and was billed as the largest mint in the world. And there's something particularly fitting about where it was built. The mint sits in the heart of historic Philadelphia, surrounded by Independence Hall, the Liberty Bell, and the places where the young United States established its government and its financial system. There are, by the way, only three other mints in the country: Denver, San Francisco, and West Point, New York. So while millions of Americans have carried Philadelphia-made coins in their pockets without giving them a second thought, those coins carry a little bit of Philadelphia history with them. So again, the current Philadelphia Mint opened on August 14th, 1969, 57 years ago today. And that's my two cents.

0: Before we let you go, just have a couple seconds left here, but the defense secretary says the U.S. can maintain a naval blockade on Iran indefinitely and just switch out the ships. What's your view of that?
1: Well, then do it. I mean, the problem is that you haven't actually had any of that, the planning to do it before, and now you're just reacting. That's not proper leadership.
0: That is Senator Ruben Gallego. He's a Democrat, and he represents Arizona. Senator, thank you.
1: Thank you.
0: And I do want to mention here, if you or anyone you know is in crisis, text the National Suicide and Crisis Lifeline at 988. That's 988.
2: A federal judge has dismissed a Trump administration lawsuit against Harvard University. The administration claimed Harvard insufficiently protected students on campus from anti-Semitism. This lawsuit is part of a prolonged battle between the administration and the world's wealthiest college. NPR education correspondent Janaki Mehta reports.
3: On Thursday, in a win for Harvard University, a federal judge in Boston dismissed the Trump administration's lawsuit from earlier this year.
4: In March, our division sued Harvard University for tolerating race and national origin discrimination against both Jewish and Israeli students.
3: That's Hermeet Dhillon, Assistant Attorney General for Civil Rights at the U.S. Department of Justice, speaking this spring about what she claimed was a hostile environment on Harvard's campus after the war in Gaza.
4: Harvard's actions are inexcusable, and it cannot continue to take taxpayer dollars while turning a blind eye to abuse against Jewish and Israeli students.
3: The Trump administration's lawsuit aimed to recover billions of dollars in federal research grants that had been awarded to Harvard in recent years. But Judge Richard Stearns wrote that the claims of anti-Semitism in the lawsuit were, quote, too isolated and episodic to prove that Harvard was out of compliance with civil rights laws. The DOJ could appeal the decision, and while it hasn't said it would do so, Dhillon told NPR on Thursday that the Justice Department disagreed with the ruling and was assessing next steps. Harvard did not respond to NPR's request for comment, but after the lawsuit was filed in March, it said in a statement that Harvard, quote, cares deeply about members of our Jewish and Israeli community and remains committed to ensuring they are embraced, respected, and can thrive on our campus. This lawsuit is among several steps the Trump administration has taken since Harvard first refused a list of demands the White House made last year. Those demands included reforming Harvard's policies around anti-Semitism and its handling of diversity in hiring and admissions. The Trump administration has targeted dozens of colleges around the country over similar practices, often withholding federal funding to pressure schools to comply with their demands. Janaki Mehta, NPR News.
5: 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I'm John Weber, and boy, oh boy, have we got some good news for you. 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
5: Looks like we have a typical August weekend on tap, partly to mostly cloudy and warm today. We'll have highs in the mid to upper 80s. Tonight, partly cloudy, lows in the mid 70s. Tomorrow, mostly sunny and warm, highs in the mid 80s. 74 degrees and overcast skies right now, 7:21. It's Morning Edition on 90.9 WHYY.
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1: And this is WHYY 729. This traffic note in Montgomery County, there's a crash on I-76 at exit 328 that's slowing things down. You might want to avoid that. Keep it right here. We have so much more to come your way as Morning Edition continues on 90.9 WHYY.
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3: Poet and writer Clint Smith grew up surrounded by monuments commemorating slave owners and Confederate leaders. 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
5: Live from NPR News in Washington, I'm Dave Mattingly. The attorneys for the man charged with fatally shooting the CEO of United Healthcare are due in federal court today in New York. Luigi Mangione is accused of killing Brian Thompson on a sidewalk outside a hotel in Manhattan nearly 2 years ago. This morning's hearing was requested by prosecutors and defense attorneys. Mangione is also facing state charges in Thompson's slaying. Less than 3 months before the November elections, some voters in Nevada say they might be open to positions supported by socialist political candidates. NPR's Ashley Lopez reports on what those in two online focus groups had to say.
6: The focus groups were made up of 12 voters with mixed political affiliations who supported Joe Biden in 2020 and then President Trump in 2024. 10 of those voters who participated under the condition their last name would not be used said they would not automatically dismiss a candidate who was labeled a socialist. Melody was one of them.
7: I mean, I think that there are at least looking at ways to make sure that everybody is taken care of.
6: According to the Pew Research Center, a third of Democrats view Democratic socialist candidates positively, and a plurality of all Americans say they neither like nor dislike Democratic socialists. Ashley Lopez, NPR News.
5: A look at consumer confidence in the U.S. is due out this morning from the University of Michigan. 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
1: 7:31, we have 75 degrees, overcast skies. Good morning. I'm John Weber, WHYY News. A South Jersey man sued Lindenwald Borough over a policy that limited the number of cameras that could record council meetings. The council reversed course at their Wednesday night meeting and rescinded the policy, which was implemented back in January. WHYY's Kenneth Burns reports.
8: Alfonso Pena recorded council meetings in order to share what is happening in the borough to the larger community.
9: A lot of times I would be the only resident. I just figured that I would start recording them, uploading them to Facebook, social media, so that members of the community at large could understand what was going on.
8: But in June, Pena was removed from the council meeting because he refused to stop recording. The next month, he was threatened with removal, but continued to record. At that point, Pena sued the borough, which implemented a policy earlier this year limiting the number of cameras recording the meeting to one. And that person recording has to get permission a half hour before the meeting and provide the borough with an unedited copy 48 hours later. The council opted to rescind the policy to settle the lawsuit. From Lindenwold, New Jersey, Kenneth Burns, WHYY News.
1: Parts of the Delaware River and the Brandywine Creek are often unsafe to swim in because of fecal bacteria from sewer overflows. A new report from Penn Environment finds these waterways frequently contain high levels of E. coli. Lucia Osborne of the American Littoral Society says it's impacting the quality of life.
10: After a combined sewer overflow, it stinks. Like, it's a bad smell. There's human waste being dumped into the river. So when you just think about walking around your neighborhood or going for a jog on the Schuylkill Trail, you don't want it to smell terrible. You want to be able to enjoy your community.
1: Philadelphia's Water Department Green Storm Water Infrastructure Plan has reduced so-called combined sewer overflow volumes by more than 3 billion gallons a year. And she was the queen of drag and a frequent guest on WHYY's Morning Edition. And now, a scholarship fund honoring the late Philadelphia drag icon Martha Graham Cracker is raising money to support the next generation of local artists. Victor Fiorello, who performed with Martha Graham Cracker for years, has raised nearly $11,000 for grants to drag and cabaret performers. The first grants will provide $500 to three artists or groups participating in this year's Philadelphia Fringe Festival. Checking your forecast, partly to mostly cloudy and warm today. We'll have highs in the mid to upper 80s, partly cloudy tonight, lows in the mid 70s. 75 degrees, cloudy skies. It's Morning Edition on WHYY.
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11: This is Morning Edition from NPR News. I'm Michelle Martin.
12: And I'm Leila Fadel. There is a siege going on in the rocky hills of the Israeli-occupied West Bank. On one side are Israeli settlers who believe God gave the West Bank to Jewish people in the Bible. On the other side are Palestinian villagers trying to hold on to their homes. One of those homes is owned by a Palestinian-American businessman who lives in Toledo, Ohio, which has drawn unusual attention from the U.S. government. NPR's Frank Langfitt has been following the story from Tel Aviv and joins me now. Good morning, Frank.
13: Hey, good morning, Leila.
12: So describe what's happening and where.
13: Yeah, so we're talking about sort of this dry, scrubby hilltop in the northern part of the West Bank. The Palestinians live in these big, huge, hulking houses behind gates surrounded by walls. And on Sunday, Israeli settlers blocked off roads to these houses. The owner of one house told me they cut off the water, food supplies, and electricity. Villagers that I was talking to, other people inside the house, said the settlers were cursing them, throwing rocks, trying to force them out. There's a lot of video online, and this kind of looks like a modern version, a little like a medieval siege. You have the settlers below pacing around these walls, threatening the people inside who are holed up in their homes.
12: What is it that the settlers are trying to do or look like they're trying to do?
13: Well, the villagers say the settlers are trying to force them out so they can take over these homes. This has already happened at another home not too far away. And we should point out, settlements in the occupied territories, they're considered illegal under international law.
12: Frank, is the Israeli military doing anything about these families living under siege?
13: So what they've done is this. They've sent soldiers, dismantled some settler outposts, and basically I'm just talking a tent or two. And they sent a battalion to provide more support. But I was talking to Luai Reedy. He's a Palestinian-American. He's the homeowner that you were talking about. He lives, as you said, in Toledo. Mm. And he's been watching all this play out on a feed from the security cameras at his house in the West Bank. And Reedy makes this point about the Israeli military.
14: They're not arresting the settlers. Actually, they came on Sunday. They celebrated with the settlers. We captured this on video. They walked into the tent and they start chilling and hanging out with the settlers, and then they conducted a prayer with the settlers.
12: Why would the soldiers be celebrating and praying with settlers who are attacking homeowners?
13: That's a good question. I talked to a guy who was an active duty soldier in the West Bank for a couple of years, and he asked NPR not to use his name because of the sensitivity of discussing military operations there. But he said the military, which of course was established to be secular, has seen an influx of much more religious people over the years. These are folks that are much more likely to be sympathetic to settlers and their claims to the West Bank. And he says some of the soldiers are settlers themselves.
12: What has the U.S. reaction been?
13: Mike Huckabee, he's the U.S. ambassador to Israel, he's called the attacks criminal, and he's called these perpetrators terrorists. But when I talked to Luai Reedy, he says these statements aren't enough because the settlers have been there, I mean, back and forth a lot. And he also said on Thursday that soldiers evacuated his brother and others from his home for a while for their own protection. And later when they returned, the surveillance system was disabled, a mattress was gone. And I asked Reedy why they disabled the cameras.
14: Because those videos been going out to the media, and simply they're trying to prevent, to document what's going on around the house. If they're doing the right thing, why would they care?
13: I was talking to Reedy's brother, Kusai, in the house just about 20 minutes ago. He said soldiers had taken down a tent and the settlers had left, but he says he still can't leave and the siege continues.
12: That's NPR's Frank Langfitt. Thank you, Frank.
13: Happy to do it, Leila.
11: This year's count of confirmed cyclosporiasis cases reached nearly 14,000 this week, seven times the previous record. The CDC also suspects an additional 10,000 cases of the diarrhea-causing bug, largely from contaminated lettuce grown in Mexico. NPR's Yuki Noguchi looks at how this year's federal response has changed.
15: Until 3 years ago, epidemiologist Susan Main ran the Center for Food Safety and Applied Nutrition. She says that branch of the Food and Drug Administration monitors 80% of what the U.S. eats, anything that isn't meat or poultry.
16: It's everything. It's microbial, it's chemical, it's allergens in food, and it also includes nutrition and labeling.
15: In Maine's day, it employed 1,100 people, plus a cadre of inspectors. But she says the Trump administration's sweeping cuts last year, especially to health agencies, eliminated teams who played key roles responding to past crises. That includes staff who worked with FDA counterparts in other countries to coordinate outbreak response.
16: They were all let go. And now we have this outbreak with Mexico. I don't know who's managing that partnership. Those relationships obviously have been disrupted.
15: In a statement to NPR, a spokesperson for Health and Human Services says that foreign liaison team was reinstated. But what's also been lost, Maine says, are many microbiologists and epidemiologists doing research on cyclospora in various federally funded labs. Maine used to seek advice, for example, from the CDC's Division of Parasitic Diseases and Malaria. A majority of that lab's funding came from USAID, the international agency the Trump administration shuttered.
16: That had ramifications for a domestic cyclospora response because CDC, just like FDA, shares expertise.
15: Maine says the government's lack of clarity or action in the ongoing outbreak shows just how much has changed with federal readiness, making foodborne illness harder to prevent, harder to trace, and harder to contain.
16: I think that that has really pushed us into a new level of vulnerability in terms of our food safety system.
15: Epidemiologist Dan Jernigan oversaw the CDC's infectious disease unit until resigning last summer. In the past, Jernigan says those labs helped doctors identify pathogens, for example. But with both funding and staff down by about half, his former colleagues tell him they're triaging, working only on the biggest cases.
17: They historically would help states on every outbreak that they have of cyclospora, but now they're going to only work on those outbreaks that span multiple states.
15: HHS said in a statement to NPR that the CDC's labs were not affected by cuts. Jernigan says the CDC also last year removed 6 of the 8 pathogens it actively tracks through an in-depth foodborne illness surveillance database. Cyclospora was cut.
17: It's the only way that you really have a stable estimate of are things getting worse or not.
15: Susan Main, the former FDA official, points to another factor that might have altered the course of this year's foodborne disease, a food traceability rule from 2011, which was delayed again earlier this year. Main says the rule requires barcodes on produce that can track contamination to its source within 24 hours.
16: And it's not just the trace back, it's also the trace forward. You then have these records to say, where did all that lettuce go?
15: Knowing where contaminated supply traveled, she says, would have helped limit spread. Yuki Noguchi, NPR News.
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1: And this is WHYY News. It's 7:42. A Mercer County, New Jersey organization is helping people who are experiencing homelessness and mental health challenges to rebuild their lives. WHYY's David Mathau reports.
18: Deshaun Spears started using crack cocaine when he was 16. While living in the streets, he enrolled in different treatment programs and repeatedly relapsed. But then he started a 15-month sober living program at the Rescue Mission of Trenton and was able to complete it. Eventually, Spears worked as a driver for the mission and later became a peer recovery specialist.
19: I believe I'm in this position because that's what God did for me. God see that I'm focused on recovery, and I know I can give back what they gave to me.
18: He says change is possible for people who are ready to commit to recovery.
19: The mission is here for you. You just gotta want it. We're here to help, but only way we can help if you want it.
18: Spears just began his new position as manager of a sober living home operated by the Rescue Mission. From the New Jersey desk, David Matthau, WHYY News.
1: 75 degrees, overcast skies, highs headed up to the upper 80s today. It's a morning edition on WHYY.
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24: Good morning, I'm Michelle Martin. Are all these text and email notifications stressing you out? 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From LA to New York, almost a day. And sometimes the virtual pigeon virtually dies and the message never gets delivered. There's a solution for this too. 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
1: It's 7:45. I'm John Weber. It's estimated that scam artists have been around since about 3000 BC. If you have money, someone wants to take it from you. And these days, it's gotten easier than ever with the advent of the internet. I'm speaking this morning with Robert DeVideo from Drexel University. Professor DeVideo researches the intersection of computer technology, crime, and the criminal justice system. Professor DeVideo, welcome to Morning Edition on WHYY.
25: Thank you for having me on.
1: So, Professor, what are some of the most common scams targeting people these days?
25: Well, the data show that phishing and spoofing types of scams remain the top approach for the scammers. We also see impersonation scams where criminals are posing as bank representatives, government officials, maybe law enforcement or tech support personnel. Investment scams are booming nowadays. We're seeing a sharp increase this year when compared to last year in those types of scams. And those are the scams that are most likely to be connected to cryptocurrency.
1: Is artificial intelligence changing online scams?
25: Most certainly. You know, I don't think we can't think of artificial intelligence as creating new types of scams. Think of it more as supercharging, giving the offender superpowers, right? So we're seeing scammers use artificial intelligence to create more convincing messages that are being attached to phishing emails, right? All for the purposes of manipulation and deception with the goal of taking your money.
1: Now, we often hear that online scammers target seniors, but is that actually the case?
25: We do see seniors targeted. The data show that they're not the most, we're not targeting seniors more so than other age groups. But the one thing about scammers targeting seniors is that that's where the biggest losses are occurring. On average, we see losses approaching $40,000 when a senior is targeted.
1: I find that I'm getting more text-based scam messages that seem very benign. Are you noticing that?
25: Yeah, you know, the text-based messaging purposely done, right? It creates a sort of ordinary way to communicate, right? People's guards are down. You know, it's just a text message. What is it going to amount to? So you might get that message that, hey, is this still Jennifer's number? Or something like, are we still on for lunch, right? Very, what seems to be a very, you know, harmless message. When you reply, that tells the criminal, I have an active number. I know that someone's willing to reply. And now I can start, you know, moving it into the realm of deception.
1: So what practical steps can people take to protect themselves and their families from online scams?
25: Well, there's certainly a lot that people can do to help themselves, right? When it comes to scams, right, we want to recognize urgency is not something we should respond to. You know, if the messages that we're getting, you know, express dire sort of need for action, take a step back, think about the situation. Don't act immediately, right? Don't agree to secrecy, right? Sometimes part of that scam that's being thrown at us, they're going to say, hey, please don't tell anyone about this. This needs to stay between us. That's not something that we're going to see, or that's not something that's likely a realistic situation. You're likely being scammed. Want to recognize that we should verify through separate channels. And what I mean by that is if you get a message, a text message with a link to it that is purporting to come from Bank of America or some other popular brand, and maybe you do business with them, don't click that link. Go to a verified way to communicate with that particular company. Go to their website that you have saved in your bookmarks, in your web browser. Call them, right? On their website, there's going to be an 800 number or a way to contact them through chat, through the website. Go through a verified channel.
1: Now, I know a lot of people worry about their elderly parents getting scammed. What can we do to protect older relatives?
25: One of the biggest things we're seeing with the elderly here is that they're fearful if they are victimized that they're going to lose control. They're going to be stripped of their independence in managing their own affairs, including their financial affairs, right? Because their family members and their loved ones are really concerned about them. And that's something that can impede the elderly from coming forward. So we want to make sure that they see us as we're caring for them, as resources to help out. So, and I think that dialogue is the most important thing there, right? Recognizing that I'm here as your son or daughter, as a resource to help you. I'm not here to take away your autonomy.
1: Interesting. Well, Professor, thank you so much for taking the time to speak with us today.
25: You're welcome. And again, thanks for doing this. The more we talk about this, the better off people are and the better we can safeguard them.
1: That was Professor Robert DeVideo from Drexel University.
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18: For Marketplace in Los Angeles, I'm Nova Safo in for Kimberly Adams. Good morning. The Medicaid story in a moment, but first, let's start with the numbers. On this last day of the trading week, Japan's Nikkei closed up 0.6%, which was a 4.5% advance for the week. The Shanghai Composite Index was flat, ending the week down 0.4%. Dow, S&P and NASDAQ futures are mixed, with the Dow future down about 66 points right now. The average long-term U.S. mortgage rate is down for the first time in 6 weeks. Mortgage buyer Freddie Mac says the 30-year fixed-rate mortgage fell last week to an average rate of 6.67%. It's a fractional decline from the week prior, but a drop nevertheless. The bond market has a lot to say about mortgage rates, the 10-year Treasury yield in particular. This morning it's at 4.65%. It started the week at 4.72%. Turning now to the future of Medicaid, Americans have started to lose coverage as new requirements kick in under the Republican tax and spending law enacted last summer. Most states will begin to remove people from the government-run health insurance program for low-income and disabled people starting on January 1st, but Nebraska is getting an early start. It terminated coverage for roughly 200 recipients this month. Dan Gorenstein has been following this. He's the founder and executive editor of Tradeoffs, a nonprofit news organization that covers health policy. Hi, Dan.
3: Hi, Nova.
18: So can you start by reminding us what these new work requirements are and who they apply to?
3: Sure. The new requirements apply to roughly 20 million adults in 44 states who are part of the so-called Medicaid expansion population. These are generally low-income adults without kids. And starting January 1st, this group will have to prove that they are working or volunteering 80 hours per month, or that they're in school or job training, just to have coverage. Now, some folks are exempt, like people with disabilities, parents of young children, and caregivers. Supporters point out the change should save taxpayers more than $300 million over the next decade. That's largely due, Nova, to anywhere from 3 to 8.5 million people losing their insurance by 2028 because of this new rule. Those estimates include people who are already working or exempt, but are expected to get tripped up by paperwork.
4: So a big change requiring lots of new infrastructure and communication. States are racing to get everything ready by the January 1st deadline. But Nebraska is starting months early, as I understand it. You talked to the state's Medicaid director, Drew Goncharowski, for a recent story. What did he say about why they are moving so quickly on this?
3: A big part of it was Goncharowski's confidence in his state's tech systems. Nebraska already has a lot of data on people's income and health status. He says that has allowed the state to confirm that about 75% of folks in Nebraska are in compliance without even having to ask them for any additional information. Goncharowski also believes, like many conservatives do, that requiring people to work is an incentive to help them out of poverty.
5: We have this new data stream in our program that does give us an opportunity to look to that membership and say, okay, what do you want your purpose to be? How can we help you? And I think that that is sort of, amidst all this controversy, one of those great opportunities in this implementation is for states to start to use that data for good too.
3: That said, critics in Nebraska and across the country are far more skeptical. They say lots of people are confused or unaware of the new requirements, and they expect eligible people will fall through the cracks, lose coverage, Nova, and get sicker.
4: Now, if we zoom out from Nebraska, more than 24 Democratic-led states are suing the Trump administration over something called medical frailty. Can you explain what that case is all about?
3: So, of the groups that are exempt from the work requirements are people who are medically frail, effectively too sick to work. Most states were planning to look at people's health records for things like cancer or hospital stays to confirm this. But federal officials surprised the states in June by telling them that patients would need to provide proof, you know, like a doctor's note or something. This will require a lot more work from states and people on Medicaid. There's widespread concern that this would press already stretched thin state Medicaid programs and lead to even more people losing coverage, even though they are eligible. A hearing, Nova, on the case is scheduled for October 20th.
4: Dan Gorenstein is the founder and executive editor of Tradeoffs, a nonprofit news organization that covers health policy. Dan, thanks for joining us.
3: Thanks so much.
4: CEO pay hit a record high last year, according to the latest tally by the AFL-CIO. Average executive compensation soared to nearly $23 million. That was more than 300 times the average worker pay. Looking back, CEO pay skyrocketed starting in 1989. The Economic Policy Institute has that research. Back then, CEOs made about 60 times the average worker. Go back further to 1965, and CEO pay was about 20 times that of the average worker.

0: and Haida, the local tribe, called the event anticlimactic.
1: I think we're experiencing a collective sigh of relief in Juneau, and especially those in the area impacted.
0: City and tribal officials are still tallying damage, but they say so far it looks minor. Ann Lind lives next to the river. She says she had been anxiously waiting for the flood. Last year, her home flooded when drainage pipes failed and water leaked through the city's flood wall.
2: For months, it was like this slow-moving bullet coming straight at me. Didn't know if it was going to be a hit or a miss, and today, it's a miss.
0: This year, Lind says the water didn't even reach the flood wall in her backyard. The city and U.S. Army Corps of Engineers extended the flood wall and built it higher this year, after the record-breaking flood in 2025 flowed over the top in some areas. Now, this is the second year in a row that View Drive residents were left without the protection of the flood wall, since officials say the soil on that street is too unstable. Residents there say they saw damage, as they have every year. But Mandy Malott, who lives at the end of View Drive, says her home was spared.
3: The emotions that are running through us, a big sense of relief and thankfulness to our friends and our neighbors.
0: Glacial outburst floods are not uncommon in places with glaciers, but Juneau is the only U.S. city that deals with this danger. Around 2,000 homes were in the evacuation zone this year. Glaciologists say that human-caused climate change created this event. As the Menin Hall Glacier melted, the pool grew to release more water. But eventually, the glacier could retreat so much that the pool disappears. That could take an estimated 25 years. In the meantime, the Army Corps is considering a long-term solution to drain it. For NPR News, I'm Alex Solomon in Juneau.
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5: And this is WHYY. It's 8:19 on this Friday morning. I'm John Weber. 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
0: 8:50, it's Morning Edition on WHYY. I'm John Weber. Penny, for your thoughts, well, here's mine. August 14th, 1969, 57 years ago today, the United States Mint opened its fourth Philadelphia facility. It was built on Independence Mall, just a few blocks from the site of the nation's first mint, established in Philadelphia in 1792. That makes Philadelphia the birthplace of the United States Mint, and the city has been making American coins for more than 230 years. The 1969 building was enormous by standards of the time, more than 500,000 square feet, and was billed as the largest mint in the world. And there's something particularly fitting about where it was built. The mint sits in the heart of historic Philadelphia, surrounded by Independence Hall, the Liberty Bell, and the places where the young United States established its government and its financial system. There are, by the way, only three other mints in the country: Denver, San Francisco, and West Point, New York. So while millions of Americans have carried Philadelphia-made coins in their pockets without giving them a second thought, those coins carry a little bit of Philadelphia history with them. So again, the current Philadelphia Mint opened on August 14th, 1969, 57 years ago today. And that's my two cents.

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1: Europe is in the middle of another heat wave, its fifth since May, with temperatures in parts of the continent hitting triple digits. Sweltering heat is also causing trouble for Italy's cheese banks, where wheels of Parmigiano Reggiano are held as collateral. Caterina Gioino is news editor at Fortune, recently wrote about this system. She joins us now for more. Welcome.
2: Thank you so much for inviting me.
1: So, cheese banks, say more.
2: Yeah, Italy has cheese banks. Around 500,000 wheels of our great Parmigiano Reggiano is located in a cheese bank in Italy.
1: When we say bank, you really mean bank, don't you?
2: I do. I mean Credito Emiliano, which is known colloquially as Credem, one of the major bank systems in all of the country. And they have, again, around $380 million or 325 million euros worth of cheese located in two warehouses.
1: And that's used as collateral to give farmers money? How does that system work?
2: Yeah, it's blockchain-backed cheese loan collateral. So since the 1950s, farmers obviously need money to pay for their OPEX, anything from energy usage, from labor, from feed. But a lot of the cheese needs at least at a minimum 12 months to age. If not, people try to keep it for 24 to 36 months. And again, you can't really have that much, let's say, inventory without the money. So they would go and ask the banks to offer them any kind of collateral, and they would get around 60 to 80% of the value up front.
1: So now we have climate change and back-to-back heat waves year after year. How is that complicating this whole system?
2: The bank is trying to upgrade their cooling systems as we speak, but it is causing the value of the cheese to go downhill. And that's not the worst part here. It also affects the actual ingredients made into the cheese. Cows obviously produce milk, and when it gets hot outside, they're less likely to go roam around and eat. They're more likely to lie down, and that reduces the quality and quantity of the milk. I've spoke to some researchers. They found that there's a 10% drop in quality and quantity, and that's only going to get worse as the weather gets hotter.
1: You know, a lot of times climate change consequences can be difficult to grasp. Do you think that's changing with these kinds of very out in the open and in plain sight consequences that we're now seeing, like the cheese bank, like the various agricultural areas of Italy that are suffering and in other parts of Europe? Or do you think there's still, you know, the public still is trying to grasp it?
2: It's more of like a question of, is there political willpower in the first place to institute any kind of change, right? So, I mean, on the public observational side here, people are, you know, buying air conditioners. There's a reason why Italy, for example, receives more days out of the year than Germany of high extreme heat, and there are less deaths in Italy than there are in Germany. It's because they are more adapted, or the people have adapted, you know, in a better way, let's say, to extreme heat. And that includes buying air conditioners, which have been largely seen as an American invention, let's say. And on the grand scheme of things, when you go to the larger corporations, you go into the larger government, you do have Credito Emiliano, for example, putting more money and investing more into the cheese banks to improve their cooling systems. You have the Italian government trying to look at other forms of energy production and energy means to increase the infrastructure in the first place. When it comes down to the United States, well, you have different kinds of administrations who might think of energy in different ways. It's more so a political willpower question than it is a, you know, person-to-person basis.
1: Caterina Gioino, news editor at Fortune. Thank you for joining us.
2: Thank you so much. Really appreciate it.
1: By the way, much of Italy in the 90s today, Florence 99. I'm Nova Safo with the Marketplace Morning Report. 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
5: Robert Kennedy Jr. has called autism a horrible crisis and has promised to eliminate the condition. Anthropologist Roy Richard Grinker says Kennedy has it all wrong. I'm Marty Moscoen, and today on The Connection, I'll talk with Grinker about why it's much more important to recognize mental health differences rather than disabilities. His books include Nobody's Normal and Unstrange Minds. 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
6: 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From WHYY in Philadelphia, this is The Pulse. I'm Mike and Scott. When Erica Gerard wanted to stop taking antidepressants after being on them for more than 2 decades, she knew it would be difficult, but she had no idea just how difficult.
7: Oh my God, I am a wreck today.
6: Her emotions were all over the place.
7: It's just rough.
6: Was this a symptom of her depression getting worse or something else?
7: Is this withdrawal? 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
6: 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Also, a new tool that could help people find the right medication more quickly.
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9: Live from NPR News in Washington, I'm Windsor Johnston. Attorneys for the man charged in the shooting death of a healthcare executive will appear in federal court in Manhattan this morning. NPR's Brian Mann reports Luigi Maggioni could enter a guilty plea.
10: Federal prosecutors and Maggioni's defense team requested today's session before Judge Margaret Garnett. The unexpected federal hearing comes less than a month before Maggioni is set to face a state murder trial. Gary Galperin, a former county prosecutor in New York City, says the timing of today's hearing suggests a plea deal is in the works.
11: It would be well-founded speculations that they may be trying to enter a guilty plea.
10: Maggioni's case has drawn huge media and public attention. Manhattan prosecutor Joel Seidman sent a letter to a state judge last month warning that a federal plea deal could disrupt the state's trial. That's because New York has strict double jeopardy laws preventing defendants like Maggioni from being tried twice on similar charges. Brian Mann, NPR News, New York.
9: An American missionary kidnapped by gunmen in Niger 9 months ago has been freed and is returning home. Joel Bright reports the Christian aid group he worked for has confirmed his release.
12: Kevin Rideout, who was abducted in Niger's capital Niamey last October, is in good health and will soon be reunited with his family, SIM International said in a statement. There were no details on where he'd been held or how he was released. The State Department has not confirmed the release. While no group ever claimed responsibility for his abduction, a number of jihadist organizations linked to Al-Qaeda and the Islamic State group operate in the West African country. In 2023, Niger's military overthrew the democratically elected government in a coup, now ruled by a junta that is hostile to the West. The U.S. was forced to close down an airbase in Niger, which had been used to support counterterrorism operations. Drew Bright, NPR News, Lagos.
9: President Trump's military campaign against Iran has not forced Tehran to give up control of the Strait of Hormuz. Now, the administration is preparing to increase economic pressure as rising prices force many Iranians to cut back on basic necessities. NPR's Hadil Al-Shalchi has been speaking with Iranians about how the war is impacting their daily lives.
13: You can still find goods in stores to shop, and you can still fill up your tank with gas, but many people aren't doing either. A 30-year-old woman who works in a beauty salon and who had been back in Iran just a week ago told me that the price of eggs was going up day by day. I was told a tray of eggs, of 30 eggs, is now about $5, double what it was about a month ago. Cooking oil is about $3 for a 30-ounce bottle. That jumped about 30% in a month.
9: NPR's Hadil Al-Shalchi reporting from Van, Turkey. 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
3: At 9:04, we have 77 degrees, partly cloudy skies. Good morning. I'm John Weber, WHYY News. Fears of the impact of artificial intelligence and opposition to data center construction is a bipartisan issue. That according to a new survey by the University of Pennsylvania. WHYY Susan Phillips reports the research found opposition is highest among young adults.
14: 33-year-old Sharman Hossein says she opposes data centers because of their high energy consumption, water usage, and impact on electricity prices. She also worries about the rising proliferation of artificial intelligence.
15: For me and my friends, we're scared of AI. We're scared of the way it's being pushed into every single piece of technology that we own.
14: New data centers are needed to power the growth in AI. The new survey by Penn's Annenberg Public Policy Center found the majority of adults worry about the impact of artificial intelligence on just about every aspect of life, aside from one. Medical research is the only area where Americans think AI will help more than it hurts. From the Climate Desk, I'm Susan Phillips, WHYY News.
3: And a new report from Redfin finds that home buying in the Philadelphia area is now less affordable than it was last year. The data shows someone needs to earn just over $94,000 to afford a typical home in the metro, which includes the city and Delaware County. Darrell Fairweather, Redfin's chief economist, says the figure is roughly $20,000 more than the metro's median household income.
16: Philadelphia definitely is one of these places where people in the middle class are having a difficult time becoming homeowners.
3: Fairweather says transplants from New York and other more expensive cities are making the metro's housing market less affordable. Checking your forecast. Partly to mostly cloudy and warm today. We'll have highs in the mid to upper 80s. Tonight, partly cloudy, lows in the mid 70s. Tomorrow, mostly sunny and warm, highs in the mid 80s. Then on Sunday, cloudy and 82 degrees. We have 77 degrees, partly cloudy skies, 906. 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
6: This is The Pulse, stories about the people and places at the heart of health and science. I'm Mike and Scott. School came easy to Erica Girard, at least the academic part.
19: But at the same time, I carried around a lot of sadness and loneliness. And because of that, friendships felt hard. I was a person who always really struggled to pretend. I wanted to be real. I wanted to talk about things that actually mattered. And that doesn't always make you popular at parties.
6: When she got to college in the late 90s, it seemed like there was always a giant weight on her shoulders. She felt socially isolated, different from her peers.
19: Everyone else knew how to be in the world, and I didn't.
6: Then a book made a huge impression on her.
19: I had just finished reading the book Prozac Nation. Do you remember that book when it came out?
6: Yes.
19: It was a big hit, and it was the first time that something made sense to me.
6: Erica could relate to this memoir by Elizabeth Wurtzel and the author's experience with depression, so she decided to go see her doctor. During her appointment, Erica told her primary care physician that she was feeling sad, lonely, and depressed.
19: And she just asked me one question that it almost seemed like it was something she was asking to check a box. And she said, "Do you feel like there's light at the end of the tunnel?" And I almost started laughing. I didn't really know how to answer that. But I just said, you know, no, I guess not really. And that must have been the answer that caused her to write the prescription, because that's when she, you know, started me on Prozac at the time.
6: Just medication, no therapy. But taking the Prozac helped. Erica could function better and the weight felt less heavy. But the side effects were a lot. For one, she was so tired.
19: Exhausted. I mean, just constantly exhausted. Almost like a like a night shift worker during the day.
6: She also felt emotionally numb. Before, she thought she was lonely, but now it seemed like she wasn't fully part of her own life.
19: I felt like I was living my life behind a screen, almost like looking through a screen door. I just didn't feel like I was in the world. I felt like I was looking at the world from behind this screen.
6: Still, she kept taking the medication. She was convinced she needed it, and her doctors said the same thing.
19: You know, I was like a diabetic needed their insulin. That's what I was told.
6: Did you stay on Prozac or did you switch medications?
19: Oh man, Mike, and I tried so many different medications. I was on Lexapro, I was on Zoloft, I tried Wellbutrin. I just kept switching in hopes that I might find something that would be the magic pill that would have the least amount of side effects and be the most effective. And I believed that there had to be something, right? One of them had to be the solution.
6: Millions of Americans take antidepressants, but they don't always find the relief they are looking for. Instead, they are navigating trade-offs between serious side effects and benefits. And some of them want to stop taking the medication, but they are not sure how. On this episode, antidepressants and what to do when it's time to quit. Let's hear more from Erica Gerard. Years after she first got her prescription for antidepressants, she also started talk therapy, which she said was very helpful. Given the frustrating side effects she was experiencing from her medication, Erica was wondering if she could come off them. She tried a couple of times, but her symptoms would return, and she was told she should go back on. Then she got divorced at age 45, and she felt like this was a chance for a fresh start, and she wanted this new chapter to be written without medication. So she decided to try again. The journey turned out to be far rockier than she had expected. Here's Erica.
19: The first thing that I noticed after I started tapering off of my antidepressants was the crying.
7: Oh my God, I am a wreck today.
19: There was so much crying, like an embarrassing amount.
7: I just feel so defeated.
19: In the beginning, I couldn't really identify what was making me cry. Like there was no particular reason, but the tears, they just kept coming.
7: I don't even know what is going on with my body or my mind. Is this withdrawal? Ugh, it is just so painful to be in my brain.
19: Was this the real me? Was I a frequent crier and just never knew it? Or were these my original symptoms coming back?
20: You're functioning, you're doing fine.
19: This is my therapist, Katie, and we're talking over Zoom.
20: You know, you're getting these crying spells, but that's maybe just a part of like almost a detox.
7: Right.
19: She was the first person I told about my desire to taper off my medication. I felt like I needed her permission. I guess because she had seen me at my worst. And if I'm being honest, well, because I was a bit scared. I was just barely on the other side of a painful divorce. Was this really the best time to rock the boat? When I started taking antidepressants as a teenager, I was told that they'd resolve a chemical imbalance in my brain, and that made sense to me. I later learned that the theory about a chemical imbalance being the root of depression was never actually proven. And the thing is I never really asked questions, and nobody ever talked to me about getting off of the meds, that I might not need them someday, and that the numbness, fogginess, and flatness that I thought were part of my personality might just be side effects. I started to do some research on the long-term effects of taking antidepressants.
21: When people start one of these medications, right? So when people start an SRI, one of these serotonin reuptake inhibitors, these medicines they do constrict your emotions. They can make people quite flat.
19: Georgia Ead is a psychiatrist who specializes in the emerging field of metabolic psychiatry, which is using nutrition and metabolic health to help treat mental illness.
21: I can't tell you how many times people have told me, you know, they've started one of these medications, they go to a funeral, they can't cry, they don't feel anything. They intellectually feel sad, but they are physically incapable of crying. Sometimes this is a sign that the dose is too high or that they're very sensitive to the medication, but more often than not, it's the medicine, quote unquote, working, right? The medicine is working to suppress normal range of emotion. And that may be useful short term, but it's not useful long term because we need our emotions. Our emotions are information.
19: I wanted that information. I wanted to feel my emotions again, all of them. And then, as I reduced my dose, they came flooding back. But something else happened that I never expected. I started going through withdrawal.
7: This is just, it's just rough. It's so uncomfortable. This is so uncomfortable. I don't know if I can stand it.
19: I cut the pills like my doctor told me, but the withdrawal symptoms were brutal. In addition to the crying, there was severe insomnia, a racing heart, and constant dizziness. I could barely work. I could barely leave the house. Was this normal? Was anyone else going through this? I went online trying to find someone, thinking I might find, well, a handful of people. I found thousands, tens of thousands, and everyone was asking the same question. Why didn't anyone tell us that it would be this bad? These are some of the real-life posts from one withdrawal support group.
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19: This kept popping up. It's a book called The Maudsley Deprescribing Guidelines, named after a famous psychiatric hospital in London. Many in the community consider it the Bible for how to safely taper off of psychiatric drugs like SSRIs and others.

0: One in six Americans are currently taking a prescribed antidepressant, but most of the research on them only lasted for about 8 weeks, which tells you nothing about the impact they might have on someone who's taken them for a couple of decades.
1: To me, it's a bit equivalent to a car company doing a safety test by crashing its car against a wall at 5 miles an hour and saying it's safe on impact, and ignoring the fact that people are driving around on the highways at 60 miles an hour.
0: In guidelines published by the American Psychiatric Association that came out in 2010, it was advised that patients should generally be tapered over several weeks, but there was no direction for people who had been on antidepressants for years or who experienced withdrawal.
1: So it's been very confusing, I think, for clinicians. You know, the guidelines for years have said you can stop these drugs in a few weeks on the premise that withdrawal effects are mild and brief. And so a lot of doctors will say to somebody, you're on 50 milligrams of Zoloft, just halve it for a couple of weeks to 25 milligrams and then stop it. What's called linear tapering.
0: What Mark Horowitz found is that if you reduce a lot more slowly by a percentage of the dose, what's called hyperbolic tapering, you can greatly reduce the risk of withdrawal effects. But most doctors in the U.S. are not taught about this approach.
1: And that leads to doctors taking patients off their medications much too quickly, interpreting any deterioration in symptoms as relapse, and then telling people that they therefore must need to be on these drugs. And that leads to a lot of unnecessary long-term use of these medications.
0: That was my story exactly. I tried many times to come off the drugs over the years, but I went too fast. And then I deteriorate, and my doctors would say, well, you clearly need them, best to go back on. And for the first time, I realized I hadn't been relapsing. And that completely changed the way that I thought about myself. I wasn't failing all of those years. I was just in withdrawal. And briefly, what is your recommendation when it comes to reducing dosage and how to taper safely?
1: I'll give you the 90-second elevator summary. A good rule of thumb is that many people can tolerate going down by about 10% of their most recent dose each month. So if you're at 200 milligrams of a drug, most people can handle going down at about 20 milligrams a month.
0: But then, Mark says, and this is crucial, when you get down to 20 milligrams and below, things change and you have to go even slower.
1: Small doses have bigger effects than people realize. And so when people get down to the last few milligrams of a drug, they find it much harder to reduce it at higher doses. When you get down to 20 milligrams per day, most people can reduce by about 2 milligrams of their dose per month.
0: That's 2 milligrams per month, maybe even less. I do 1 milligram per month. That's all my system can handle. But here's the important thing that no one told me. You can't taper in such small increments with your normal tablets. I tried cutting them, and then I tried shaving them. And between the crumbs and the piles of powder, my kitchen started to look like an episode of Breaking Bad. Instead, Mark suggests using a liquid version of the drug, if it's available, or using a compounding pharmacy.
1: And I think what people find surprising is people who couldn't get off the drugs by this kind of halving a tablet and halving it again can get off the drugs if they do it more gradually, step by step.
0: Mark used this slow hyperbolic tapering method to get off of his own antidepressants successfully. It took him years rather than weeks, but he's been off them for 18 months now. He told me that he's recovered from many of the side effects that he'd experienced, including problems with memory and concentration. I kept thinking about that word, recovered. Because for a long time, I believed that it just wasn't possible for someone like me. Psychiatrist Georgia Eads says that in the context of mental health, recovery is not just the absence of symptoms.
2: Recovery means recovering your full emotional, your emotional health. And so your full range of emotions, your ability to experience joy, to experience pain without it paralyzing you, to experience fear and anxiety without it paralyzing you, and to

0: be able to function and accomplish the things you want to accomplish. You know, we need our emotions to feel human and alive and to understand, you know, the complexity of what's going on around us, to be moved by a piece of music, you know, or to connect with somebody else emotionally. So much of that has to do with shared feelings. And so all of the richness of life is blunted. And then when you reduce the dose of the medication, some of those, the richness of your emotions will return.
1: It took a long time. But one day, on an ordinary subway ride, I cried. Only this time, I knew why.
2: I'm on the train in Brooklyn going to my work meeting in the city. And I'm on the R train. And the last stop is Forest Hills, which is where I used to go visit my grandma when she was alive. And I just miss her. And I miss taking the train to go see her. And the thing is I couldn't even cry about it before. Like, I'm having all of this emotion bubble up. And I think it feels like grief. And I never could feel this before. And it's hard and it hurts. But it also feels good because it's appropriate to cry when you miss someone. It's deeply human. And that's what I want. I want to feel deeply human again.
1: All right, I think you've heard quite enough of me crying. So here's what's happening. 2 years later, I'm so close to being done. I'm so close. Still tapering off the very last bit of my medication in small, slow increments. But things are as good as they've ever been in my life. I'm happy. I'm healthy. I even fell in love. And I'm really proud of myself. It's nice to be excited about life again and truly feel it.
3: That story was reported by Erica Girard. We're talking about antidepressants and what to do when you want to stop taking the medication.
4: I take people off medicine that come to me for consultations as much as I put them on medicine.
3: That's psychiatrist Jonathan Slater.
4: Because these medicines sometimes get layered on over the years and, you know, you're not sure what's doing what and why this was prescribed and that was prescribed.
3: He says taking patients off medications or de-prescribing is something that many physicians are asked to do, but there's very little guidance.
4: Actually, no one is trained to de-prescribe the medicines. And de-prescribing antidepressants in America is understudied, it's undertaught, and it's under-reimbursed.
3: The majority of antidepressants are not prescribed by psychiatrists, but rather by primary care physicians or other providers.
4: I think it puts the family practitioners, as well as the rest of us, in a really compromised situation because there's no data or training about how to stop the medicines once you start them.
3: A new initiative announced by Health Secretary Robert F. Kennedy Jr. has put the topic into the spotlight. Kennedy has long argued that psychiatric medications are overprescribed and that their serious side effects harm people. One of the points on the agenda is to develop national guidelines for discontinuing these medications. Jonathan says that developing protocols will require a lot of research.
4: The pharmaceutical companies spent 40 years, you know, proving that the medicines work, but there really have not been any studies showing how to get people off of them. And part of that is the FDA, you know, hasn't required that, which many people might feel, including myself, believe that they should require that to do studies about how to get people off antidepressants.
3: Jonathan says this will not be a one-size-fits-all approach.
4: It's as much about the relationship between the doctor and the patient and the ability to monitor the process during which time the person is, you know, lowering their medicine to see how they're feeling and to really individualize it to each person.
3: And What would it take to really study this process, and who would fund such a study other than the federal government? Because really, what's the incentive for somebody who has a financial interest in antidepressants or anything like that? A study like that might not be very appealing to them.
4: Well, but the FDA could require it, right? So, and if the FDA required it, the pharmaceutical companies would have to do it. So I think it's something that has to be a top-down solution that is required, you know, by federal agencies that directs that the pharmaceutical companies that they have to study it, that if they're going to approve a drug and prove that it works, they have to also study how to get someone off of it.
3: Do you get a sense that a lot of people try to do this on their own because they can't find the support and they don't even know where to turn?
4: It's a really good question. I mean, I think a lot of patients get prescribed a medication and they're not necessarily given enough information about how long they should be on the medicine or how they should stop the medicine if they want to stop the medicine. And a lot of them don't have access to the doctor who necessarily in a timely way who prescribed the medicine, or they don't feel comfortable discussing wanting to go off the medication. So I think it's a problem that's kind of, it's on us, you know, it's not the patient's problem. I think that we need to be the ones to find a way to make it easy for our patients to contact us or to contact someone if they want to stop medication. And I think you're probably right. I think patients tend to, you know, do it on their own when they don't feel they have that kind of access.
3: Now, with RFK Jr. bringing this topic to the forefront, people are talking about it. What are some things that worry you about that conversation, some negative effects that could come out of this? And on the other hand, what are some potential positives that could happen as a result?
4: The big problem in the United States is access to mental health care, and a large number of people can't get mental health care. And focusing just on getting people off antidepressants and how many people are on antidepressants, while it's an important thing to understand and study and like as we're speaking, a really important thing that we need to address, if antidepressants are stigmatized and the focus becomes, well, let's, you know, just litigate, or, you know, in other words, the federal government's going to make a blanket statement that we need to get people off antidepressants, you know, because somehow they're dangerous or they're bad for you, it's going to scare a lot of people away from getting health care in mental health, both either therapy or medicine. And the fact of the matter is that for moderate to severe depression, these medicines do make a difference and reduce suicide rates. You know, depression itself increases the risk of suicide by about tenfold. So if you start scaring people away from mental health treatment because you're demonizing medicine, you could make people less likely to seek mental health care. So I guess that's the concern. On the positive side, sure, as we're saying, we need to fund a kind of population of people, you know, who can monitor people when they're coming off medicines, and some people are on medicines for too long. And I think those are positive things that have come out of Kennedy's initiative. But the scaring away people from mental health care when most of them already who need it aren't necessarily getting it, that's really the concern.
3: Jonathan Slater is a clinical professor of psychiatry at the Columbia University Irving Medical Center in New York. Coming up, finding the right antidepressant is a serious challenge for a lot of people.
5: You would always be so hopeful that it would be the one.
3: Now there is a tool that could better match patients and medications.
6: Identifying the right treatment for the right individual at the right time.
3: That's next on The Pulse.

0: monumental medical breakthroughs, from pioneering CAR T cell therapies to the discovery of mRNA vaccine technology. They are shaping the future of medicine through research and transformative treatments. From groundbreaking discoveries to life-saving care, Penn Medicine's innovation is helping to change lives, one moment, one treatment, one patient at a time.
1: This is The Pulse. I'm Mike and Scott. We're talking about antidepressants. 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
2: Do you feel alone?
3: You know when you feel the weight of sadness. You may feel exhausted, hopeless, and anxious.
4: It follows you wherever you go. It's a cloud of depression.
5: Depression is a journey. I'd made some progress on my antidepressant, had some daily wins and...
6: Ask your doctor about Prestique.
7: Talk to your doctor. One option he may consider is adding Abilify.
4: Seroquel XR, when added to an antidepressant, Spravato works differently.
8: Rexulti, when added to an antidepressant, significantly reduced depression.
1: Still, it can be a major challenge to find the right medication. Research shows that almost a third of patients stop taking antidepressants within the first month, and about half give up within 3 months, because either they are just not getting relief, or the side effects are too severe to tolerate. Why is it so hard to find the right fit? And what could make it easier? Pulse reporter Liz Tung looked into a new tool that could change the landscape of prescribing.
9: For Henry Winchester, the depression started when he was in college. He tried various coping mechanisms over the years, both healthy, like therapy, and unhealthy, like self-medicating with alcohol. Nothing really worked, so Henry just muddled through as best he could. Until finally, in his late 30s, he decided to give antidepressants a shot. It was a big step for him. By that time, he'd been dealing with depression and anxiety for almost 20 years, and he was hopeful that maybe this would finally be the thing to make a difference. But, he told me, it ended up being far more complicated than he'd expected.
10: And do you remember, can you just list off the names of the antidepressants that you tried, or as many as you remember?
11: Okay, so it was definitely sertraline, because I still have that packet.
9: He doesn't remember the names of all the other ones, so I listed off a couple. Prozac, a.k.a. fluoxetine. No. Paxil, a.k.a. paroxetine. Also no. Lexapro, a.k.a. Escitalopram?
11: Yeah, that was it. Yeah, that was another one, definitely.
9: The reason he tried so many different medications was that with each one, he experienced debilitating side effects. The side effects were so bad that they completely eclipsed whatever benefit the drugs were able to offer. So Henry would go back to his doctor and try a new one.
11: It was frustrating. It was like, you would always be so hopeful that it would be the one, you know, and it would be the thing that would sort it out and, like, you know, make you feel better.
9: And this wasn't a quick process either. Most antidepressants require a trial period of 4 to 8 weeks to reach their full therapeutic effect, which meant with each new medication, Henry was spending a long time feeling sick.
10: Were there any moments when you just thought about giving up on treatment altogether because of that frustration?
11: Oh, yeah. I mean, there were a lot of times where I figured maybe antidepressants just aren't for me. I don't know if this is worth it.
9: This is a common experience for patients with depression, not just the debilitating side effects, but a lot of patients don't get any relief from their depression symptoms at all.
12: The chances are about 50% that the patient will benefit.
9: This is Michael Face. He's a professor of psychiatry at the University of Pennsylvania's Perelman School of Medicine and a leading expert on depression and depression treatments. And he says, according to studies in which patients get the correct diagnosis and take their medication the way they're supposed to for 4 to 8 weeks, only about half get better. And it's been like that the entire span of Michael's career.
12: The answer has not changed over 40-some years of doing this.
9: He says studies show that the chances of success decline with each new medication a patient tries, likely because, as Michael puts it, the easy to treat are the easiest to treat, leaving behind those who aren't so easy to treat.
12: Between the first course of treatment, the second, the chances of success dropped from about 50 down to 40. And with the second to the third, it dropped down into about 30. And from the third to the fourth, it dropped down into the teens.
9: And with each failure, more and more patients tend to give up. So how do clinicians choose from the 30 plus different antidepressants that are available? They weigh things like a patient's medical history and side effects, plus what kinds of symptoms a given drug is better at targeting. For instance, some people with depression have trouble sleeping. Others sleep too much. Some have a lot of anxiety. Others don't. It also depends on the patient's insurance and which drugs they cover. Michael says with each new medication someone tries, the prescriber hopefully learns a bit more about what works for them and what doesn't. But researchers are working on finding a better way to match patients with antidepressants that work for them.
13: We want to bridge the gap with clinical care and moving from a one-size-fits-all approach or trial and error to something more precision psychiatry, which is identifying the right treatment for the right individual at the right time.
9: This is Andrea Cipriani. He's a psychiatrist and researcher at the University of Oxford who knows all too well how haphazard the process of finding the right antidepressant can be. He remembers back when he was doing his residency in Italy, asking his senior colleagues how they chose which medication to prescribe.
13: They used to say, just prescribe the latest on the market because they're pushed by pharmaceutical companies. They are supposed to have fewer adverse events. They are all created equal. Just do it.
9: Not exactly an evidence-based approach to what's supposed to be a science.
13: If you look at medicine in general, psychiatry is lagging behind. Clinicians tend to get familiar with one or two medications, and they tend to keep prescribing them irrespectively of the individual characteristics. So all my research now is trying to destroy this wrong assumption that antidepressants are all created equal.
9: Andrea has already done a lot to prove that point. He's one of the leading researchers on antidepressants, and in 2018, he published a landmark study on their effectiveness. It compared 21 antidepressants using data from more than 500 randomized trials involving over 116,000 participants. The bigger question the study addressed was whether these medications are better than placebo. It found that, yes, they are. But the study also proved that there are indeed differences between medications.
13: That's the first time we clearly demonstrated that antidepressants are different in terms of efficacy and tolerability.
9: What the study didn't show, though, is which drugs work best for specific people. And that became Andrea's next research question. To find an answer, he knew he would need more granular data, data that would show how different drugs affect patients on an individual level. So he started contacting pharmaceutical companies to ask for individual patient data, which he did eventually manage to get.
13: For about 40,000 people, which is still the largest database at individual patient level in the world for antidepressants.
9: And then came Andrea's big innovation, a tool that uses machine learning to help match patients with the right medication. It's called Petrushka, which stands for Personalizing Antidepressant Treatment for Unipolar Depression, Combining Individual Choices, Risks, and Big Data. It also happens to be the name of a ballet by Stravinsky, whose innovative score, Andrea says, helped transform 20th century classical music, which is exactly what Andrea hopes to do for psychiatry. It uses three main pillars, as Andrea calls them, to make a match.
13: One is the individual patient level data from randomized controlled trials,
9: which includes 40 predictors, everything from demographics to severity of symptoms to medical history to whether or not they smoke. The second pillar is data from the electronic health records of real-world patients treated for depression.
13: And we are talking about just short of 1 million people data to look at what is the actual probability for that specific individual to have response or a specific side effect.
9: And the third pillar is patient preferences regarding what side effects they can live with and which they want to avoid. So, for example, weight gain, insomnia, nausea, sexual dysfunction. Once the tool has all this info, it starts crunching numbers.
13: And weigh everything into a prediction model, which, developed with patients, ended up in a sort of TripAdvisor score. The visualization is 5 circles to show how strongly we recommend one drug versus the other. And we have an overall score, but we also have a breakdown with the absolute probability, the risk of having specific side effects. And these are the side effects that that individual would like to avoid, and this informs the shared decision-making process.
9: To be clear, the tool can't explain why some drugs work for some patients and not others, but it is capable of identifying patterns, showing which patient characteristics and preferences predict success with a given medication. And Andrea hopes that with time, they'll be able to identify more specific variables that can help increase the precision of these personalized recommendations and determine how drugs affect different people. But the tool has already scored wins for some patients, including Henry Winchester. He was one of 500 patients who participated in a trial of Petrushka, which, he says, started with a questionnaire.
11: It was incredibly simple, and it was sort of done in like 5 minutes. And then at the end, it was quite exciting, actually. It was sort of told me which antidepressant it recommended for me.
9: Henry was hopeful, but he also couldn't forget his past experiences.
11: At the same time, I was concerned that the side effects would be too much and that it wouldn't go well for me, or it would just be another one to tick off the list of antidepressants that didn't work for me.
9: The drug that the tool suggested was called vortioxetine, also known as Trintellix. It's not super common in the US and even less common in the UK, where Henry lives, which means that without Petrushka, he may never have even encountered it. So how did it go? At what point did you start noticing effects?
11: I mean, it wasn't like instantaneous, and it wasn't a magic bullet, and it wasn't this amazing, like, I woke up and I was a new person. It was just like a very gentle kind of like ramp up into, I suddenly realized I didn't feel anxious or depressed anymore. I'm kind of able to take a step back from the things that are making me worried and the things that are causing anxiety, and just being able to kind of understand why I'm feeling like I'm feeling, why I'm worried about something and why I shouldn't be worried about it.
9: He still had some side effects, a bit of fatigue and some nausea, but nothing as bad as what he'd experienced before. And more importantly, he could see positive changes in his life.
11: Some of it was just a new feeling of like confidence that I'd never had before. It's always something I've really struggled with, is feeling confident, and like I get quite nervous about just really simple interactions and things like that. And I think that was like the biggest thing for me, was that I felt like I could go into an office or talk to people, and it just gave me like just that little boost, I think, that I'd always wanted like my whole life, just to be able to function like most people do.
9: And Henry isn't the only one who's benefited. A randomized controlled trial showed that patient outcomes improved across the board compared with traditional care. Patients experienced fewer adverse effects and were almost 40% less likely to quit taking antidepressants. After roughly 6 months, they were also less depressed and less anxious and reported a higher quality of life. And this, Andrea says, is just the beginning. Moving forward, Petrushka will begin to incorporate other depression treatments and even data like biomarkers, neuroimaging, and genetic information.
13: We want to do it like a living thing. So every time you see a patient, they do whatever they do in terms of the treatment they have and the symptoms, and their symptoms feedback the algorithm. That's my vision.
9: And for patients like Henry, that information can be life-changing.
11: The biggest thing I've learned through this process is that it's not like one size fits all. And just because one antidepressant doesn't work for you, it doesn't mean that they all won't work for you.
1: That story was reported by Liz Tong. 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I'm Mike and Scott. You can find us wherever you get your podcasts. Also, subscribe to our newsletter to stay in touch and find out what's happening on the show. To sign up, go to whyy.org/thepulsenewsletter. Coming up, a writer struggling with a mental health issue says she was scared to try an antidepressant.
14: I had heard that they might reduce creativity or make you feel a bit numb or like a zombie. And I didn't want to lose that creative part of myself that I felt was so integral to my identity.
1: That's next on The Pulse.
0: Penn Medicine proudly supports WHYY. Penn Medicine's history is marked by a legacy of monumental medical breakthroughs, from pioneering CAR T cell therapies to the discovery of mRNA vaccine technology. They are shaping the future of medicine through research and transformative treatments. From groundbreaking discoveries to life-saving care, Penn Medicine's innovation is helping to change lives, one moment, one treatment, one patient at a time.
15: Have been killed in flooding caused by record rainfall east of Tokyo. The BBC's Kurumi Mori.
16: Japan has very uncomfortable summers. We are known to have, you know, very high temperatures, but it's coupled with high humidity. We also do see storms from time to time, especially during the rainy season. But to have these storms in between these really hot heat waves is quite unusual.
15: The Indonesian president, Prabowo Subianto, has hit out at official corruption and vowed more state intervention in the economy. His comments come as international investors are warning of falling confidence in his leadership. Jonathan Head.
17: Since taking power, President Prabowo has introduced a hugely expensive free school meals program plagued by food poisoning cases, dismissed an experienced and trusted finance minister, and more recently, a respected central bank governor, and presided over rapidly deteriorating state finances.
15: And in a major U-turn, Spain is extending the operating life of its biggest nuclear plant, the Almaraz. It was due to close 2 years from now as part of the government's plan to shut all nuclear reactors by 2035, as it focuses on renewables. The nationwide blackout last year and soaring energy prices have rekindled debate over the phase-out, mirroring a wider reassessment of nuclear power across Europe. I'm Laura Kane at the BBC in London.
18: 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And the grief that comes with that can be heartbreaking. Next time on 1A, friendship breakups and how we navigate them. 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
1: This is The Pulse. I'm Mike and Scott. We're talking about antidepressants. These medications are prescribed for a lot more than depression. Studies have found that over one-third of antidepressants are prescribed for other conditions, like anxiety, insomnia, migraines, or obsessive-compulsive disorder. Producer Nicole Curry talked to an author who started taking antidepressants when unexpected health issues threatened to derail her career.
19: To start off, I just need you to state your full name and how you want me to introduce you, like your title, things like that.
14: Sure. My full name is Madeline Dyer, and I'm happy to be introduced as a writer and editor. So I have been writing for pretty much all of my life. I'm from a very creative family, so it's just sort of part of growing up. We'd be doing like lots of art, sculpture, writing, so much around narratives and storytelling. So I always knew that I loved writing and always wanted to make it into a full-time job. And then when I was 16, I sort of really started taking it seriously, determined to be a writer. At the same time, my health kind of deteriorated. I was in and out of hospital a lot, so writing became a form of escapism.
20: Madeline told me that writing was all she could do. She had been diagnosed with dysautonomia, a group of nervous system disorders, things that we expect our body to do automatically, like manage heart rate, blood pressure, digestion, and body temperature, were all out of sorts for her.
14: I couldn't even sort of stand up without losing consciousness because my blood pressure and heart rate were so out of whack. So I started off writing these characters who could do all the things I wanted to be doing. And then when I was 19, I got my first book deal.
20: Her first book was titled Untamed, a young adult dystopian novel published in 2015. And for the next several years, she went on to write many more.
14: So I know that I am a very fast and prolific writer, and I sort of put a lot of it down to the fact that I have been chronically ill for so long that it's made me determined to be a writer, and I use it as part of my identity. So then if I have a few days in a row where I haven't written anything, I then feel like almost like I'm losing a bit of myself. But I then got Lyme disease. I got bitten by a tick and it wasn't treated in time, and the bacteria got through the blood-brain barrier and then caused brain inflammation. The part of the brain that particularly became inflamed was the basal ganglia, and that has been linked to obsessive-compulsive disorder. And literally sort of I developed OCD overnight due to the Lyme disease bacteria.
20: The research on the connection between Lyme disease and OCD is still emerging. More and more patients are reporting a similar experience. Yet, regardless of the root of it all, Madeline says she found herself obsessed with cleanliness.
14: And it was kind of funny looking back on it because, like, I'd grown up on a farm. I had never worried about getting muddy, dusty, dirty, whatever. And then suddenly I woke up the next day and I was absolutely terrified of it. And it was this fear that didn't feel quite like my own, but it was all consuming. And I felt often like I was possessed. And I had the physical symptoms at the same time. So it's like I couldn't stand up straight. I kept falling over. I had like a horrendous sense of balance and I couldn't concentrate on anything else. And I remember thinking, like, I really want to write, but I just couldn't do it because my brain was so busy. I felt like there were all these thoughts inside of my head about, is the table clean? Is the chair clean? Have I cleaned it enough? What if something else has gone on it? Is the air dirty? Is the air contaminating me? It was just constant questions like that in my head that I could not get away from. And the worse the OCD got, the more stressed I got as well. And then the more I felt like I was losing my identity as a writer.
19: And how long did this go on for?
14: So it was about a year in total, but it did ebb and flow in terms of just how bad the sort of brain inflammation and the OCD were. So during that year, I was trying different treatments and I was very much annoyed, I think it would be fair to say, when a doctor first suggested that I took antidepressants, because I was saying, well, it's Lyme disease, an antidepressant isn't going to help. And I had heard that they might reduce creativity or make you feel a bit numb or like a zombie. And I didn't want to lose that creative part of myself that I felt was so integral to my identity. So I was quite resistant at first. But then I had a conversation with my mum. My mum was like, well, you're not doing any writing at the moment. Like, your OCD is so bad, you're not able to focus on anything else. So it wouldn't make any difference if you then took the antidepressants and found that you weren't being creative because you're already not being creative. I remember when I first started the antidepressants, I think it was the first one that I tried or maybe the second one, I then felt like my head was getting quieter, the OCD was maybe lessening a bit, and I felt like I wanted to be creative again. But it was just the creativity came out in a much darker way. Before that, I had been very much sort of like emotion-focused fantasy. And then after that, I just wanted to write really dark stuff. I started writing sort of horror and thrillers.
19: Why do you think that is?
14: I don't know. It's something that I wondered quite a lot, really, because even now, sort of 6, 7, 8 years on from treatment, I gravitate towards horror. And I don't know if it's just because of the darkness and the isolation that I felt during that time when I was most unwell, because it was a very isolating time. And I know that horror and gothic fiction in particular, it's often about anxieties. And I do think that that partly is because of having these chronic illnesses and these quite harrowing experiences.
20: What is your personal take on taking antidepressants and it working for you?
14: Yeah, I think, I mean, obviously it's really helped me, and it showed me that my fears about it sort of numbing my creativity or turning me into a zombie were completely unfounded and based on misconceptions, misinformation, all of that. And I think there is quite a lot of stigma around taking SSRIs as well. And I think that that can be quite influential if you're then wondering whether this is a treatment option that you want to try.
1: That story was reported by Nicole Curry. That's our show for this week. The Pulse is a production of WHYY in Philadelphia. You can find us wherever you get your podcasts. Our health and science reporters are Alan Yu and Liz Tung. Charlie Kyer is our engineer. Our producers are Nicole Curry and Lindsay Lazarski. I'm Mike and Scott. Thank you for listening.
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0: Penn Medicine proudly supports WHYY. Penn Medicine's history is marked by a legacy of monumental medical breakthroughs, from pioneering CAR T cell therapies to the discovery of mRNA vaccine technology. They are shaping the future of medicine through research and transformative treatments. 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
21: We're coming up on 10 o'clock here on WHYY. It's currently 81 degrees in Philadelphia with mostly cloudy conditions. We're expecting a high of 90 today and things to slightly clear up, and then low of 71 degrees predicted tonight and mostly clear as well. Coming up on 10 o'clock for the BBC, this is WHYY.
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23: Welcome to NewsHour from the BBC World Service. Hello, I'm James Menendez. 5 years after the Taliban swept back into power, our chief international correspondent returns to Afghanistan to meet some of those defying the ban on girls' education.
24: If they find us, maybe something happened for us and also for our school. But even with this fear, we're coming to studying and learn something.
23: We'll speak to Lise Doucette live and hear from the Taliban themselves. Also today...
25: Stop! Stop! Stop!
23: A terrified cyclist encounters a wolf in Denmark. Now one wolf has had to be shot. We'll speak to the local MP. Plus, the construction workers in Belgium who stumbled across a huge trove of gold hidden in the walls of a building.
26: It's a huge treasure, 59 bars of gold and more than 4,000 golden pounds.
23: All that and more after the news.
9: On Wall Street opened higher this morning after the Commerce Department reported a sharper-than-expected drop in retail sales last month. NPR Scott Horsley reports the Dow Jones Industrial Average rose about 10 points in early trading.
27: Retail sales fell by 0.6% last month as consumers dialed back their spending on both cars and appliances. Internet sales also fell during July, partly because Amazon moved its Prime Day promotion up into June this year. Spending was also also down at gas stations and grocery stores, which was mainly the result of lower prices. Spending at restaurants and clothing stores rose last month. Oil prices are mixed after two tankers from the United Arab Emirates were attacked while trying to cross the Strait of Hormuz. Retail gasoline prices showed little change overnight. AAA says the average price of regular gas is hovering around $4.07 a gallon. Scott Horsley, NPR News, Washington.
3: The Pentagon is pushing back against claims of worsening conditions aboard the USS Abraham Lincoln. Lawmakers are demanding answers after sailors and their families reported supply shortages, plumbing problems, and low morale. The carrier has spent more than 8 months at sea in the Middle East without a port call. Steve Walsh of member station WHRO reports the Navy may soon send in a replacement.
4: The Associated Press is reporting that the Navy will move the carrier USS Washington into the region to replace USS Lincoln. Navy officials tell me that the Washington is still in the Pacific right now, but I do know that Navy planners have talked about the possibility of swapping the two carriers even before the latest round of damning public reports.
3: Steve Walsh of member station WHRO reporting. Israeli activists delivered food and water today to people trapped in a house besieged by Israeli settlers in the occupied West Bank. But as NPR's Frank Langfitt reports, the man who lives there says he still can't leave.
5: Ofer Kassif, a member of the Israeli parliament, was among those delivering the provisions. He said Israeli soldiers controlled the area and the settlers had retreated, for now, to a hilltop.
6: I'm quite afraid that that's not the end of the story, to say the least.
5: Kusay Abu Ridi is the Palestinian-American occupant of the home. He told NPR the Israeli military declared the area a close military zone and won't let him leave. Abu Ridi says the soldiers could arrest the settlers at any time. Instead, he says, the military pushes them out only to watch them return. He called this a, quote, theatrical performance. The Israeli military has not responded to NPR's request for comment. Frank Langfitt, NPR News, Tel Aviv.
3: Stocks are trading mixed at this hour on Wall Street. The Dow Jones Industrial Average is down 20 points. The Nasdaq up 7 points. The S&P 500 up 6. 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
21: And this is WHYY 90.9 FM in Philadelphia. A Lindenwood man sued the borough over a policy that limited the number of cameras that could record council meetings. The council reversed course at their Wednesday night meeting and rescinded the policy, which was implemented back in January. WHYY New Jersey reporter Kenneth Burns reports.
7: Alfonso Pena recorded council meetings in order to share what is happening in the borough to the larger community.
8: A lot of times I would be the only resident. I just figured that I would start recording them, uploading them to Facebook, social media, so that members of the community at large could understand what was going on.
7: But in June, Pena was removed from the council meeting because he refused to stop recording. The next month, he was threatened with removal, but continued to record. At that point, Pena sued the borough, which implemented a policy earlier this year, limiting the number of cameras recording the meeting to one. And that person recording has to get permission a half hour before the meeting and provide the borough with an unedited copy 48 hours later. The council opted to rescind the policy to settle the lawsuit. From Lindenwold, New Jersey, Kenneth Burns, WHYY News.
21: The 76ers will play 34 nationally televised games this season, including a Christmas Day matchup against the L.A. Lakers. WHYY's Corey Sharber has more.
10: The Sixers will open the regular season October 20th against the defending NBA champion New York Knicks. The game will mark the Sixers' debuts of LeBron James and Jaylen Brown. Philadelphia will host James' former team, the Cleveland Cavaliers, in its home opener October 22nd. Before that, the Sixers will play Brown's former team, the Boston Celtics, in a preseason game in Philly on October 16th. The Sixers will play 9 games at Xfinity Mobile Arena in January, which will be the team's most home games in any month this season. Corey Sharber, WHYY News.
21: It's 81 degrees in Philadelphia with high of around 90 coming up. BBC is next.
23: Hello and welcome to NewsHour for the BBC World Service. We're coming to you live from London. I'm James Menendez. And coming up later, we'll be hearing about the Belgian builders who stumbled across a chest of gold worth millions of dollars. Also, the turf wars between AI bots that can ensue when they're set loose on the same project. And we'll head to Japan, where extremely heavy rainfall has led to several deaths and caused major disruption to transport.
11: We have really high heat, really high humidity, which combines for a really uncomfortable time to be spending outdoors. So that's not the part that is super unusual. What is different this time is just the amount of rainfall, the extreme amounts of the water coming in and then just going away.
23: More from Japan coming up in about 40 minutes. But we are going to begin in Afghanistan because tomorrow marks 5 years since the Taliban swept back into the capital, Kabul, seizing back power. That came as foreign forces led by the United States began their chaotic and often dangerous withdrawal from the country. By the end of August 2021, they'd all left, ending almost exactly 20 years of international engagement and, of course, conflict. Well, now there's much less conflict, but that's small comfort to Afghans now living under the Taliban's ultra-conservative yoke, and especially the women barred from taking many jobs and the girls prevented from studying beyond the age of 11 or so. Our chief international correspondent, Lise Doucet, has been travelling to Afghanistan for many years, and she was there when the Taliban took over again 5 years ago. Well, Lise has now been back to meet three Afghans trying to keep on learning and working.
12: The sound of a school almost anywhere in the world. Here, young children, Afghan boys and girls in primary school laughing and learning with their teachers. But now we're going down a dark hallway into a far corner. And this is how young girls in Afghanistan, beyond grade six, are being educated now. This is what's called a secret school. Hello, assalamu alaikum.
13: Assalamu alaikum, how are you? Are you okay?
12: So you teach the girls what to do if the morality police come?
13: Yeah.
12: So this is one escape door?
13: Yeah, one escape door, one is, the second one is here, this door.
12: And where do the girls go, downstairs?
13: This is, try to go to
12: the... To the back?
13: Back of
12: the... To the back, so they escape out the back door. Did they ever catch you?
13: No. No, till now, they didn't catch me.
12: Why do you take this risk?
13: Because every day when I wake up and come to school to see all the girls, I think this is, I'm responsible because I'm also a father and I have a girls also. This is risk for us also. I accept.
12: We're just going up the stairs now. Some other classrooms of the oldest girls studying here.
15: I'm 13 years old and it's 2 years and I'm studying in a secret school and we are so happy to have a school like this.
12: When you sit in the classroom, how does it make you feel?
15: First is the feel that I'm gonna learn something, and after that there's some fear that what will happen if they find us.
12: What do you fear? What could happen?
15: If they find us, maybe something happened for us and also for our school. But if, even with this fear, we're coming to study and learn something.
12: Sometimes you get sad?
15: Yeah. For example, sometimes I'm thinking that what will happen in the future. Sometimes I get sad and it's like... Sometimes this feeling has come.
12: Where do you find hope?
15: From thinking about my future, that maybe it will be good.
12: You're a very brave girl.
15: Yeah. Thank you also.
12: We've driven about an hour from Kabul and come to this village where we're going to meet women who are learning how to make jam. It's one of the many enterprises that are being set up by Afghan women because it is one area where the Taliban seem to have no objections. Just going down steps.
16: Salam. Oh, salam. Alam. Salam. Ijazat. Can I?
12: Okay. Oh, valet. What were you doing before the Taliban came to power during the Republic?
17: I was a university student during the Republic and I was studying political science. I completed 6 semesters of my studies there. I had only 2 semesters left. That was when, unfortunately, the universities were closed to girls.
0: And now it's been 5 years, you're learning to make jam. How does that feel?
17: If I cannot go to university, then I will find work. I knew that if I stayed at home, I would not make any progress or better myself. But I am 100% sad. I loved my degree and I really wanted to finish it. When I apply for jobs and send my CV in or go to interviews, the first thing they ask is for my university certificate. But I never got one.
1: Even this space is getting squeezed. As of last year, women can't take the products themselves to the shops to sell. A man has to do it. And if there's a trade fair, they can no longer be at the stalls. They have to send a man in their place. So year on year, it just keeps getting harder. We're on our way now to meet another young Afghan girl who's doing whatever she can to keep being educated. And it's less risky both for the students as well as the teacher. And that's studying online. There's a growing number of initiatives outside and in Afghanistan to educate women in this way. And I'm going to meet one of these students.
2: I'm 13 years old and I just finished my 6th grade lessons, and after that I'm studying online my lessons.
1: And you were sitting in a classroom with your fellow schoolgirls for 6 years. Now you're by yourself online. How does it feel?
2: It doesn't feel very good. It feels very bad, I think, because we studied 6 years. We were classmates, we were friends, and we all studied together.
1: We're talking in a shop, and you're getting trained for a new kind of skill.
2: Yes. And right now I'm doing gold smithing, which I make some jewels to sell.
1: What if your life was that you were a jewelry maker instead of a doctor? Would that be okay?
2: No, I won't be happy, because they are all not my main goal. Becoming a doctor, I think, is much better than becoming a jeweler.
1: Do you sometimes feel the world has forgotten Afghanistan and Afghan girls?
2: Yes, I think the same, they forgot it. But I can totally tell them that we are unstoppable and we won't never give up.
1: Such impressive determination. And there are other girls like her. But there are many, many more who don't have access to the internet, online education, secret schools, or even Islamic madrasas. For them, usually the only option is early marriage, sometimes as young as a teenager. And this is not just an issue of girls' education. 5 years on, a new society is being created in Afghanistan.
23: Lise Doucette reporting. Well, I've been speaking to Lise on the line to Kabul, and I asked her first of all, how has she felt as a woman, as a foreigner, moving around the country this time?
1: Well, there are times where it feels really strange, James, especially when, as foreign women, we go to places where Afghan women are strictly not allowed. For example, public parks. You go into them and instantly you become a magnet for attention, because myself and Charlotte Scar, the producer, were the only women around, and yet men want to come up, they want to see what's happening, they want to talk to us. But we're treated with great courtesies. I have to say that this is my first time back in Afghanistan for 3 years. And even though we know all too many stories of the harshness of the Taliban, how they are cracking down on women's movements in the watching for women can't walk on their own. They have to have a mahram or a guardian, a male guardian, to walk with them, especially in rural areas. But we've been able to get permissions. We've been able to walk about. And many more foreign journalists are here. And I think this is because the Taliban feel very confident 5 years on. The streets are full of their white flags and bunting as they prepare to mark 5 years in office. There is, of course, the possibility that there could be a strike by the Islamic State, but they really feel that now they're in control of the country. They're collecting tax revenues. We can see everywhere we go, they're building more roads. They're getting investment deals signed with the countries willing to deal with them, China, India, Russia, their neighbors. And so they feel uncomfortable when we ask them about schools, especially those Taliban who, quite frankly, in private, they oppose these harshest of edicts too, but they have to put on a united face.
23: Yes, I mean, interesting, because I remember when they came back to power, there seemed to be some hope that they might take a softer line on these issues, but it sounds as if completely the opposite has happened. I mean, is that as a result of a debate within the organisation?
1: Quite exactly. We sat down with the Taliban chief spokesperson, Zabihullah Mujahid, in Kandahar, the real seat of power where the reclusive emir is based, building up his military and political base, issuing these hundreds of edicts so harsh that some of the Talibs oppose them. And I reminded him that in August of 2021, I was there, his first press conference, when he emerged from his anonymous presence during the 20 years of war, and he announced that women would be allowed to study, women would be allowed to work within Islamic law. And I just said, what happened? And of course, they have to find a way to say, well, we're still working on it. Well, it has to be compliant with Islamic Sharia law. And then I pointed out to him that there's been legions of Islamic scholars from the world over, Islamic leaders who've been coming to Kabul and to Kandahar, telling them that Islam gives women the right to work and to study. And quite frankly, they don't like being asked questions about schools, but

0: Poet and writer Clint Smith grew up surrounded by monuments commemorating slave owners and Confederate leaders. On the next Fresh Air, he talks about the distortions and how the history of slavery was taught to him and other Americans. It was the subject of his award-winning book. He also talks about becoming a father and the impacts of slavery on his family. 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
2: 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It's currently 83 degrees in Philadelphia, low of around 71 predicted tonight.
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4: For the brand new president of Colombia, who tells citizens you're not alone after a 7.4 magnitude earthquake on Monday. From WAMU and NPR in Washington, this is 1A. Budu. Today on 1A's International News Roundup, the latest from Colombia with more than 4,000 people missing. But the UN praises the new administration, saying all the institutions have worked. President Trump and Iran both say they control the Strait of Hormuz. Who's really in control? We have the latest from the region. In Russia, fallout after Ukraine hits a refinery hub and a grain port. Russia is the world's largest grain exporter. And President Putin threatens ships from the European Union as the bloc sanctions Russia's shadow fleet. That's all coming up after the news.
5: Live from NPR News in Washington, I'm Windsor Johnston. Luigi Maggioni is set to appear in federal court in Manhattan at this hour. He's expected to plead guilty to charges connected to the shooting death of UnitedHealthcare CEO Brian Thompson. A murder trial in state court is set for next month. President Trump is asking the Supreme Court to lift a block on construction for the White House ballroom. NPR's Kerry Johnson reports the administration says a lower court order to stop the work is unlawful.
6: Solicitor General John Sauer says the ongoing construction is vital for national security. In a new filing with the Supreme Court, Sauer says a single district judge should not be able to decide what's necessary to protect the president and staff at the White House. President Trump's taken a special interest in the renovations, which he says will include a highly secure ballroom and crucial national security features. His lawyers say the National Trust for Historic Preservation has not suffered any real injury. A divided federal appeals court panel ruled the issue is for Congress to decide and that the president is a temporary tenant, not the owner of the White House. Kerry Johnson, NPR News.
5: Retail spending, which is a key economic measure, declined in July for the first time in months. Spending is down 0.6% compared to June, according to the latest report from the Commerce Department. NPR's Alina Selyuk has more.
7: In July, compared to June, people spent a bit less on autos and auto parts, on electronics, and at gas stations, as gas prices had dipped a bit. But the big reason why retail sales fell in July compared to June seems to do with Prime Day. It's a big sale event that was previously in July, but this year was moved to June. And so online sales fell 2.2% month to month. Now, comparing the spending to last year, sales grew almost across the board, with people buying more clothes and gardening supplies. Spending at restaurants and bars was up 5%, and higher gas prices had people spending more at gas stations by 16% from a year ago. Alina Selyuk, NPR News.
5: Ukraine is stepping up drone attacks on Russian-occupied Crimea. NPR's Greg Myrie reports the strikes have disrupted power, fuel supplies, and cell phone service across the peninsula.
8: Early Thursday, Ukrainian drones knocked out electricity in Sevastopol, the biggest and most important city in Crimea. Now, power was restored after several hours, but these are now everyday events. Electricity and cell phone service is going out for days at a time. Water also gets cut off. Fuel is scarce and has been rationed. People say shops are often closed.
5: That's NPR's Greg Myrie reporting from Kyiv. On Wall Street, the Dow was down 62 points. This is NPR News in Washington.
2: And this is WHYY in Philadelphia. It's 11:04. I'm Ben Abrams. Protesters gathered at Philadelphia City Hall last night to raise awareness about Puerto Rico's water crisis. Puerto Rico began rationing water in some areas last week as drought and infrastructure issues have depleted water levels in dams and reservoirs. City Council member Ketsi Lozada says she and other Puerto Ricans in Philadelphia and Pennsylvania are asking federal elected officials to release FEMA funds and declare a state of emergency.
9: This is not the first type of humanitarian crisis that the island experiences, and so we're asking federal government to act now, fix the infrastructure, respond both short-term as well as long-term, and figure out how we ensure quality of life for the residents of the island.
2: Philadelphia is home to the second largest Puerto Rican diaspora community of any city on the U.S. mainland. New data from Redfin show that home buying in the Philadelphia area has become less affordable over the last year, WHYY's Aaron Mazzell reports.
10: Would-be buyers in the metropolitan area needed to earn just over $94,000 a year to afford a typical home in June. That's nearly 5% higher than at the same time in 2025, and roughly $20,000 higher than the metro's median household income. Daryl Fairweather is Redfin's chief economist. She says transplants from New York and other more expensive cities have contributed to the metro's housing market becoming more expensive.
11: They're bringing their high salaries with them, and that added demand pushes up prices, and there hasn't been enough new construction happening to offset that increase in demand.
10: As of June, the median sale price for a home in the Philadelphia metro was about $340,000. The figure, which covers the city and Delaware County, means that a middle-class household could not afford about half of all home listings. Aaron Mozell, WHYY News.
2: 85 degrees in Philadelphia. We're expecting a high of 90 today and partly sunny skies.

0: Robert Kennedy Jr. has called autism a horrible crisis and has promised to eliminate the condition. Anthropologist Roy Richard Grinker says Kennedy has it all wrong. I'm Marty Moscoen, and today on The Connection, I'll talk with Grinker about why it's much more important to recognize mental health differences rather than disabilities. His books include Nobody's Normal and Unstrange Minds. The Connection, today at noon on WHYY.
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2: 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If you were listening earlier this hour, you know that we asked our Billy Penn Quizzo question of the week. The question, the Pennsylvania Dutch called this food panhas, which roughly translates to pan rabbit. Today, we know it as what, and that answer is scrapple. This regional breakfast favorite has roots in Germany, but the OG version didn't have cornmeal. That's a New World twist, according to historian Mary Rizzo. This week's winner is Ethan Benedict. Congratulations, you are getting a $25 gift card to Passero's Coffee Roasters, certified organic coffee from small family farms. Back next week with a new question. The Connection is coming up. 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
4: Many years ago, Roy Richard Grinker's grandfather, who was a psychiatrist and patient of Sigmund Freud, shared with his grandson Freud's wish that if we knew we were all neurotic, there would be less shame and stigma about seeking help. Grinker is an anthropologist with a particular interest in how different cultures view what's considered normal and how they treat different mental illnesses. I'm Marty Moscoane, and today on The Connection, Roy Grinker joins us to discuss the shifting views of health, disability, and diversity, including the current debate over autism. His daughter has been diagnosed on the autism spectrum. His books include Nobody's Normal and Unstrange Minds, Remapping the World of Autism. That's all ahead. First, the news.
0: Live from NPR News in Washington, I'm Janine Hurst. In New York, Luigi Mangione has pleaded guilty to federal stalking charges connected to the death of United Healthcare CEO Brian Thompson. Prosecutors say the 28-year-old tracked Thompson down and shot him on a Manhattan sidewalk in 2024. He was charged by both federal and state prosecutors with ambushing the 50-year-old Thompson. Earlier this year, a judge struck down federal charges that could have brought the death penalty. Mangione still faces murder charges in a state trial set to begin next month, but his legal team is now expected to argue for the judge to toss those charges, given the federal guilty plea. President Trump's military campaign against Iran hasn't gone the way he promised it would. The administration now says it's getting ready to wage economic warfare, and ordinary Iranians say they will bear the brunt of that pain. NPR's Hadil Al-Shalchi has more from Turkey.
5: All Iranians NPR spoke to in Van agreed on one thing. Their country has become expensive. A tray of 30 eggs is now $5, double what it was about a month ago. Cooking oil is $3 for a 30-ounce bottle. That jumped about 30% in a month. A personal trainer who just arrived from Tehran said she can't afford much there anymore.
6: Like travel, like buying clothes, like... For example, I eat a lot of protein a day. Now I have to limit that.
5: She didn't want to be identified for fear of retribution from the regime. She said that people in Tehran were tense and on edge because of uncertainty, and the only hope for a future was to emigrate from Iran. Hadil Al-Shalchi, NPR News, Van, Turkey.
0: A new generation of small nuclear reactors could come online in the next few years. company successfully turned on 4 reactors this summer, but public opinion remains split. Hannah Merzbach of the Mountain West News Bureau has more.
7: A March Gallup poll shows 53% of Americans oppose having a local nuclear plant. Vicky O'Hara is not among them. She owns a bar in Atomic City outside of Idaho National Lab, the center of U.S. nuclear research.
8: I live 10 miles away, and I'm fine. I'm not glowing in the dark. You know, there's nothing to be scared of.
7: But nuclear safety experts are worried the Trump administration's fast-tracking of permits could lead to mistakes. The administration sees nuclear power as one way to meet rising energy demand. While many Americans don't want a plant in their backyard, polling also shows growing support for the U.S. emphasizing nuclear power more broadly. For NPR News, I'm Hannah Merzbach in Jackson, Wyoming.
0: Wall Street is trading lower at this hour. The Dow is down 140 points. The Nasdaq down 105 points. The S&P 500 is down 13. 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
2: And you're listening to WHYY in Philadelphia. Fears of the impact of artificial intelligence and opposition to data center construction is a bipartisan issue, according to a new survey by the University of Pennsylvania. From WHYY's climate desk, Susan Phillips reports the research found opposition is highest among young adults.
9: 33-year-old Sharman Hossein says she opposes data centers because of their high energy consumption, water usage, and impact on electricity prices. She also worries about the rising proliferation of artificial intelligence.
10: For me and my friends, we're scared of AI. We're scared of the way it's being pushed into every single piece of technology that we own.
9: New data centers are needed to power the growth in AI. The new survey by Penn's Annenberg Public Policy Center found the majority of adults worry about the impact of artificial intelligence on just about every aspect of life, aside from one. Medical research is the only area where Americans think AI will help more than it hurts. From the Climate Desk, I'm Susan Phillips, WHYY News.
2: Students and staff at Kensington High School will start the school year elsewhere after asbestos concerns forced the building to close. Our news partners at 6ABC report that the issue was found during HVAC work, leading to over 400 students and 90 staff being temporarily moved to the vacant Austin Meehan Middle School in Northeast Philadelphia. The district says Kensington High is expected to reopen in January. Westchester-based home shopping network QVC has emerged from Chapter 11 bankruptcy protection 4 months after beginning its restructuring. News partners at 6ABC also report that court filings reveal the company cut its debt by over $5 billion. As a result, QVC announced a leadership change with President and CEO David Rawlinson stepping down immediately and former QVC CEO Mike George returning as interim chief executive. This is WHYY.
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4: I'm Marty Moscoane. Welcome to The Connection. Anthropologist Roy Richard Grinker comes from a family who believed that everyone has a little mental illness. His father, his grandfather, and great-grandfather were all psychiatrists. In fact, his grandfather, also named Roy Grinker, was a patient of Sigmund Freud and spent his career working to erase the stigma of mental illness. Grinker's book, Nobody's Normal, is about the seesawing history of stigma and acceptance when it comes to people who are seen as different. He writes about his daughter, who was diagnosed with autism back in the 1990s when it was considered a rare condition. Writing in the New York Times recently, Grinker took issue with Health and Human Services Secretary Kennedy and President Trump, who called autism a tragic epidemic that destroys families and a horrible crisis. Roy Richard Grinker joins us today to describe the progress made in understanding autism, overcoming the stigma of the diagnosis, and dispelling the myths about the causes. We'll also talk about how culture influences how we view what's healthy and what's not, and how what we call mental illnesses can be seen as an expression of human diversity, not something to be ashamed of. Our guest, Roy Richard Grinker, is a cultural anthropologist at George Washington University and joins us today on The Connection. Nice to have you with us on the show.
12: Yeah, nice to see you.
4: You know, we spoke about 5 years ago when your book first came out, and you described the progress that was being made in terms of understanding autism and neurodiversity, that there was less stigma compared to when your daughter was diagnosed in 1994. How would you describe the mood, the environment today?
12: I think we've made tremendous progress. I know that, you know, as a teacher, I've seen a major shift. When I first started teaching, my students didn't come and talk to me about their problems, what support needs they might have had. And today, there are students who will stand up in a room of 200 or 300 students and say that they have autism or they have ADHD. And, you know, to get to that point takes a lot of work. And we don't want to go back to a time where people were hiding their needs. And so, you know, I really I'm almost a little jealous when I see people today, because I think about when my daughter was so young and how scary all of these terms were that we used.
4: Well, let me ask you a little bit more about today, and I don't want to obviously spend the whole hour talking about Kennedy and Trump, but I wonder in the kind of message that they're putting out, that there's something about people with autism, that these are damaged people, that it's something to be eradicated. Are you concerned that that's going to roll back the clock on some of the progress that has been made?
12: Sure. I think we have to be really careful. Anytime there is a single person or one or two people with an outsized voice, a big platform, that, you know, may be speaking not out of expertise, but out of other interests, like their own personal views or politics. And, you know, when we think about autism, over the past several decades, we're talking about tens of thousands of people who've dedicated their lives to studying this. And their voices can be, you know, basically invisible when you have somebody with a huge platform that's out there speaking. So we do have to be careful. And there was a time, a long time ago, in the 1960s and 70s, when, as I write in the New York Times piece, Bruno Bettelheim, who was a self-proclaimed psychologist, had that kind of outsized influence. And what he said went. You know, that was the gold standard, and he believed that autism was caused by poor mothering.
4: In fact, he called them, I believe the term was refrigerator mothers, that they were so cold and uncaring that they literally gave their child autism because of their coldness.
12: Yeah, his theory is a little bit convoluted, but it basically what Bettelheim said was that these were mothers who wished their children dead. And the children could somehow understand that unconsciously. And to protect themselves, they retreated into what he called a fortress. And that fortress blocked their communication with the outside world. I mean, this really didn't have any basis in any evidence. These were, by all accounts, loving mothers who had kids who had developmental disabilities.
4: I mean, imagine being a mother told that. I mean, how horrifying that is.
12: Yeah, I mean, I think that the key here to remember is that whenever we talk about mother blame, whether it's saying, you know, we blame you because you took such, you know, this pain reliever when you were pregnant, or because you did this or that while you were pregnant, when we blame mothers or we blame parents, they're sometimes only too ready to accept that blame. I mean, I know what it's like to be a parent. You're always a little afraid if you're doing something wrong.
4: Indeed. Right? Yeah, exactly.
12: This precious child who you love more than you ever thought you could love anything in the world, and they are vulnerable and they depend on you. And so, in a sense, there's a danger not only to speaking about mother blame, you know, just in stigmatizing people, but because parents are vulnerable.
4: Well, I wonder, too, and this is actually quoting from RFK about autism destroying families. One of the things he said, talking about children with autism, will never pay taxes, never hold a job, never play baseball, never write a poem or go out on a date. I mean, it seems he has a very narrow an extreme view of what autism is. And from your work and a lot of other people's works, it's this giant, you know, it's more than one little narrow description of a certain kind of behavior.
12: Well, it is a description of people in the negative, what they can't do, what they won't do. So there are children and adults who have pretty pronounced and profound needs. They need to be cared for 24/7. So yes, maybe they're not going to be out in the workplace, but what can they do? They take care of animals in a residential facility. They are capable of love. I mean, even you talk to parents who have kids with really profound intellectual disability, and they know, they'll tell you their children love them. Their children connect with them. They're important to them. They're important parts of their lives. They may volunteer. They grow. They change over time. And they become people who are capable of many things. We could say about each of us that there are many things that we will never be able to do.
4: Indeed.
12: Whether it's you or whether it's me, right? I like to focus on what people can do. If you say they never can do something, well, then what are you supposed to do? Just give up and not provide care and support? The goal should not be trying to find somebody to blame, but trying to improve the lives of people so they can build a meaningful existence.
4: What do you think, though, explains the increase in numbers of people who are diagnosed with autism? Going back to when your daughter was first diagnosed, when it was considered pretty rare, I checked some CDC numbers, and 1 in 31 8-year-old children have an autism spectrum disorder, which is pretty shocking when you just look at it on paper. How do you understand that change?
12: You're asking a question that actually takes a long time to answer. And that's perhaps why sometimes it's unsatisfying to people. You know, we would like to say, oh, well, it's just this one thing, or it's just this other thing. But in fact, there are many variables that act in concert. One of the key points that I make in the New York Times piece, and I also write this in Nobody's Normal, is that we can't compare rates from one decade to another decade to another decade as if what we're comparing is exactly the same thing. So, I mean, if you were to take something like obesity, high blood pressure, diabetes, those we think of as medical conditions that have, you know, a real number in nature that defines them. But in fact, those numbers have shifted from decade to decade and decade. I have high blood pressure now. I would not have had high blood pressure 50 years ago because the numbers wouldn't have indicated that I did. And so what has happened with autism is that we've broadened the diagnostic categories and the diagnostic criteria so much that it's, you know, some people think it's almost a meaningless category now because there's so many people that are included. But, I mean, at the risk of going on too long, I mean, I would like to just make the point that when autism first appeared in the diagnostic manual of the American Psychiatric Association in 1980, few children qualified. And few children today would qualify.
4: Because we've enlarged the definition, probably because we know more about what autism is and isn't.
12: I don't know that it's that we have a better idea of what autism is or isn't. It's that we have redefined what it is.
4: Right.
12: So, I mean, it's a different way of I mean, maybe I'm wordsmithing a bit here, but basically we're including people in that category that never would have been there before. And that includes people with identifiable genetic conditions like Down syndrome or tuberous sclerosis or Fragile X. Those kids would never have had a diagnosis with autism until recently.
4: Do you think it's too broad a definition, that it's kind of lost its meaning?
12: Well, I can't say that it's too broad a definition because when those kids now are getting these secondary diagnoses of autism, it's for a reason, and it's for their benefit. It's so that you can get a better service for them, a more sort of targeted classroom placement. A lot of people today who have a diagnosis of autism that provides them special education services in the public schools in the U.S. would not actually qualify for autism in a research protocol, but they have that diagnosis to help you. I mean, basically, this is a point that needs to be made about all diagnoses, whether it's having a diagnosis of an infection or a cancer or depression or autism. A diagnosis is only worth what it gives you. And that's why we, you know, we have clinicians who we hope we have good clinicians who make good judgments. That's how they make the judgment between what is sadness and what is clinical depression, between what is the anxiety that we might feel maybe walking down a street we're unfamiliar with or driving in traffic, that normal anxiety that keeps us alert, and the anxiety that is debilitating and warrants something. So where does shyness become autism? Where does depression, sadness become depression? And when does normal anxiety become something that's a disorder? That's a clinical judgment that a doctor, an expert, somebody in the healthcare industry makes in order to provide you with some kind of service.
4: Well, we're almost up in a break here. It's also how you get the insurance companies to pay for that service, correct? You need a diagnosis in order to get the coverage?
12: Yeah, and actually that was part of the logic of building the first DSM, modern DSM.

0: 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Join me, David Green, for WHYY's Sports in America. Coming up today at 2 p.m.
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4: You're listening to The Connection here on WHYY in Philadelphia. I'm Marty Moss Cohen, talking with anthropologist Roy Richard Grinker, talking about undoing the stigma of mental illness, why focusing on things like difference is better than focusing on disability. I just have a couple of more questions about autism because it is so much in the news, and I think there is so much confusion. Because I think for parents, and you hear this anecdotally, they have a child, they take them in for their vaccine, and then a month or two or maybe 6 months later, their child stops talking, or they see these dramatic changes in their behavior, in their own mind, cause and effect. Do you understand why a parent might do that?
5: Yeah, the vaccines that children receive, which are so important and life-saving, they are given in early childhood because that's the time when they're best administered and where they have the best effect. But developmental disorders also emerge in early childhood. And so there is this occasional association that people will make, and they say, well, it was around that same time that this happened. And so what looks to be causal is in fact coincidental.
4: Right. Meaning it's just that it just happened to have happened.
5: Yeah, I mean, the sort of the classic example in science when people talk about the difference between correlation and causation is the example of two things that increase at the same time every year, which is ice cream consumption and crime. They both increase during the summer. But it's not that there's a causal relationship. Ice cream consumption doesn't cause crime. Crime doesn't cause increased ice cream consumption, but they do occur at the same time. And so that kind of coincidence is something that anti-vaccine activists have drawn on for a long time. I mean, there have been anti-vaccine movements well before the current one, all the way back to the late 1700s. Late 1700s when the smallpox vaccine was introduced in the United States. And so we see periods of time where anti-vaccine movements emerge, and they're usually in relation to children and this notion that the pure, innocent child's body is somehow being poisoned or tainted by government interference and government mandates.
4: So that's just kind of a powerful narrative. Let me ask you,
5: though. It's very powerful, but let me just add
4: that
5: the child is this incredibly powerful symbol of vulnerability everywhere in the world. And so we see it not only in relation to anti-vaccine movements, but to other kinds of issues, like rumors in developing countries that industrialized nations are harming their children and want to harvest their organs, rumors of conspiracies to kill poor people, rumors of conspiracies to alter the reproductive levels of certain members of a community. So so the child is something that really we need to focus on when we think about how certain government discourse has the power to make us afraid.
4: Do you think it's human nature to look for someone or something to blame if something goes wrong?
5: Well, most societies in the world do not have an idea of chance or luck. They blame something, you know. The oldest man in the village dies, and

0: And the survivors say, "Why did he die? Who killed him? Was it a witch? It was a god." And people say, "But he was the oldest man in the village." And they say, "Well, he was the oldest man yesterday too, and he didn't die yesterday. Why did he die today?" So we always look for things. I think that we actually in the United States are one of the few places that kind of accept the idea of coincidence and misfortune and luck. And we have conditions that we accept exist without a cause. I will just say that all of the conditions that are in the DSM, the American Psychiatric Association's manual, there are only a few that have a cause. Almost everything is of unknown cause, right? Whether it's depression, schizophrenia. I mean, we have clues, genetic loading, different types of risk factors that are associated with them, but they're of unknown cause. The only things that have a cause, off the top of my head, are like delirium associated with alcohol abuse, because you know, or substance abuse, because you know the substance abuse caused it, or prolonged grief disorder, which you know is caused by somebody dying, or post-traumatic stress disorder, which is caused by a traumatic experience. But the other 800 or however many conditions are idiopathic. The idiopathic, the term that experts use to mean of unknown cause.
1: Well, let me ask you then, why you think this belief that vaccines cause autism is so stubborn? And I'm thinking of Andrew Wakefield. He wrote this article in The Lancet about 12 children who had symptoms of autism. It turns out that the article was bogus. He misrepresented the findings. Lancet retracted the article. Wakefield lost his medical license. He's been repudiated by mainstream organizations. And yet, you know, he still seems to have influence over this conversation. Do you understand why?
0: I think there are many falsehoods that hang on and linger with us, including Bruno Bettelheim's idea of refrigerator mothers, which reared its head when our daughter was having issues with her development in the 1990s. At the risk of being cliche, you know, Mark Twain had this famous line in which he said that a falsehood can travel halfway around the world before the truth even puts its shoes on. It takes a long time to dispel certain kinds of rumors, and there's really nothing we can do about it except to keep working at it and keep trying to hear a multiplicity of voices rather than rely on just a small number.
1: And the desire for an answer, the desire for something simple to explain this phenomenon. I mean, I can relate to that.
0: Well, I think that the growth of diagnostic terms like ADHD and autism, depression, whatever other terms you might want to bring up that are meaningful to you, are actually a sign of progress because they help us frame our understandings of a behavior or something that's not going as we expected it to go. So, you know, there are many people who get diagnosed with autism today at age 40 or 50 or 60. And that's not to be in a special education
1: No,
0: classroom. They're 40, 50, or 60. Then what purpose does it serve? It serves the purpose of helping you understand yourself, why you never understood social cues or nuances in sarcasm or irony. It helps you to explain to other people things that they might see as unusual. And in some cases, of course, it can drive a service. And I tell the story in Nobody's Normal of one of my freshman students who told me that the best day of her freshman year was when she was diagnosed with ADHD. And you could say, well, doesn't that sound bad, right? Doesn't that sound negative? You got diagnosed with a mental illness. And she said, no, her parents always thought she was lazy and not smart. And they thought she didn't work hard enough. And as a child, you can't really go to a doctor by yourself. But once she gets to college, she goes and sees a psychologist. She got diagnosed with ADHD, and she says it was the first time in her life that she felt that somebody didn't think she was stupid or lazy or didn't work hard enough, that she was smart, that she was capable. She just needed a little support. That framework of ADHD has given her opportunities to grow emotionally and academically that she never would have had before. And it's not just that this woman was strong and acting independently and resilient. It's also that she is in a society now that gives us the possibility, makes available that diagnosis and makes available accommodations that are associated with the diagnosis.
1: Let me just quickly reintroduce you, and that's Roy Richard Grinker, and he is a cultural anthropologist at George Washington University. He has written a couple of books, including Nobody's Normal, How Culture Created the Stigma of Mental Illness. This is such an interesting time because there's a TV show on Netflix called Love on the Spectrum, which is about people with autism and looking for love and breaking up and going on dates, and you meet them and you meet their families. I have to say it's a terrific show. There's also another show on Netflix called Extraordinary Attorney Wu, who is also someone with autism. There are also a couple of detective shows that star a detective with autism, one called Patience on PBS. And apparently the actress who plays Patience has autism. And that's from another show that was on French TV called Astrid. So while we have this kind of pushback coming from the administration, we see in the larger culture this embrace of all the diversity of autism. I find it just absolutely fascinating.
0: Yeah, I do too. Though I sometimes get concerned that it creates a stereotype that the person with autism is a highly verbal, speaking, intelligent person with lots of family support. Because you see, really, you know, in Love on the Spectrum,
1: yeah,
0: you
1: see these are amazing families. Yeah,
0: yeah, loving, supportive families. Not everybody in the world has that. Not everybody in the world who has autism has the kinds of economic resources those families have. And in addition, not everybody has the cognitive abilities that these folks have. So, by the way, my daughter loves the show, Love on the Spectrum. She does.
1: Do you love the show?
0: I like the show, too. She likes it for her own reasons. Sure. She's not because she's interested in finding love on the spectrum, but you know she loves the way that some of the people interact with their animals, and
1: right.
0: She loves the way they interact with their various narrow interests and so on. But so I think that this is it's really positive that we have these representations. We just can't lose sight of the higher support needs of many people with autism that, you know, are not able to go on dates, right? They're able to do lots of other things, but they're not able to go on dates or do surgery, like the show The Good Doctor.
1: Yeah, exactly. I mean, it's a pretty long list of people, exactly. You've done some work.
0: You know what?
1: No, go ahead.
0: Go ahead. It's just that a lot of people don't know this. The Good Doctor actually was originally a Korean show.
1: Oh. Well, you've done some research in Korea, right?
0: Yeah, I've done a lot of research in Korea. I actually feel somewhat responsible for helping to, you know, in my own way, increase the prevalence of autism there. When we first started doing research there, doctors said, "Oh, you're not going to find any autism. It's just basically non-existent here." And we went in and we said, "Yeah, there's like no mention of autism in the records of the schools." So we did what's called a total population study, where we looked at 56,000 kids, 8 to 12, in a city near Seoul, and we found a prevalence rate of 2.64%. Two-thirds of these kids had never had any kind of special need identified before. They were kind of muddling through school. And at that time, when we published this in the American Journal of Psychiatry in 2011, it was the highest autism rate that had ever been reported.
1: Wow! Wow!
0: Anywhere in the world, and it was the first study ever done in Korea. But at that time, the CDC statistics were not even close to that, and people thought, some people thought it was really a kind of absurdly high figure, and we don't think that today anymore. But the result of this was that autism gained traction in Korea. Schools started to screen for it. They started to train teachers to provide appropriate services. And over time, particularly with the growth of media representations of autism, the kinds of things that started out in the early show, the Good Doctor, and then got, you know, adopted into Hollywood, and then later with shows like The Extraordinary Attorney Woo, you see autism becoming now the second most common diagnosis in school systems.
1: That's fascinating. Sort of taking all the things that we've been talking about over the last 30, 40 minutes then, I mean, from your perspective, is the goal in understanding autism, treating autism, identifying autism to reduce suffering? I mean, is that you think, your goal, and should that be our goal?
0: Well, that is the goal that my grandfather talked about and my father talked about. The goal is always to reduce suffering because human beings suffer.
1: Yes.
0: We all suffer, and we're always going to be on some spectrum. Now, whether that spectrum means that our sadness becomes clinical depression or our shyness is autism, you know, that's up to people and the services and the clinicians that they are encountering. But the goal is to make people feel better. I mean, I don't see anything. There was a time in World War II where the generals didn't want any psychiatrists to be near the battlefield. And one general said, "I don't want any psychiatrists coming in and making our boys sick."
1: Interesting. And your grandfather was a psychiatrist in the military.
0: And my grandfather, there was some resistance against it, that he was going to somehow make people sick. And to some extent, he did, in the way, I mean, not literally, but he helped to construct this notion of post-traumatic stress disorder to understand why certain groups of people in war experienced such trauma that they were debilitated and they could no longer carry on, both with their, you know, military service, but even had difficulty in their personal lives. And so he, you know, they called it, eventually after the 1970s, it became post-traumatic stress disorder. Mm-hmm. And what's the purpose of being diagnosed with that? It's, again, to provide care and to reduce suffering. Look, if we have to classify, we have to label, right? If I didn't, we couldn't even communicate. We couldn't do anything in the world. I'd see you on the street and I'd say, "Marty, how's the large formless blob today?" And you'd answer, "It's large and it's without form." And the conversation would end.
1: Some
0: and
1: days
0: we would
1: do
0: go
1: feel
0: on
1: like that.
0: Way.
1: Yes, exactly. Exactly. I'm thinking, though, and I'm looking at the clock here, you tell an interesting story about your work in Namibia, a young boy living in his village who, at least from the outside, looks like he's got autism.
0: Yeah.
1: How does his village, his family, how do they deal with him?
0: Well, he's had his suffering. This is in the Kalahari Desert. This is a group of people called the Jinpwasi. He's been bullied, but he gets protected and he has certain skills. Like, he remembers where everything is. He knows where the goats are any time of day. And he also can find anything that somebody's left, like they've lost their knife or a bag out in the forest and in the desert, and he can somehow, he has an ability to locate these things. He has incredible vision. He doesn't have a diagnosis of autism, though to me as a non-clinician he has all the signs of it. But I loved the fact that despite his suffering, he's productive and he's included in his family's life. And there's another person in the, if we have time, I could love to tell you about one more person in that village.
1: Well, I'll tell you what, let's take a very short break and then we'll pick up on that after.
0: Perfect.
1: After that break. And again, our guest is cultural anthropologist Roy Richard Grinker. And we've been talking about some of the work that he's been doing around the world. He mentioned South Korea. We're talking now about Namibia. He is a cultural anthropologist at George Washington University. Wrote a book called Nobody's Normal, How Culture Created the Stigma of Mental Illness. Also wrote a book called Unstrange Minds, Remapping the World of Autism. We're covering a lot of territory here on The Connection. Much more after this very short break. Do stay with us. We'll be right back.

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3: You're listening to The Connection here on WHYY in Philadelphia. Our guest is Roy Richard Grinker. He's an anthropologist with a particular interest in how different cultures and different time periods view what's considered normal and how they treat so-called mental illnesses. Okay, back to Namibia and this village and this other person that you mentioned.
4: Yeah, well, so the perspective of the anthropologist is usually to look at how we construct different ideas of what is true or what we accept to be true. And so there was a man that I met in Namibia, in the Kalahari Desert, who gets treated for schizophrenia in a small town where there's a clinic. And he's on the books as a person with schizophrenia, and he receives an antipsychotic medicine. And he receives this antipsychotic medicine once a month, and he gets his pills. He walks 12 miles each way, and he is considered to have schizophrenia. Now, back in his village, again, 12 miles away, they don't have a word for schizophrenia. They believe that he's the random victim of supernatural malevolence for a crime that somebody in the past committed. And so they don't hold him responsible. Are they afraid of him when he's not on his medicines? Yes, because he can be a little scary. Do they think that he is sick? Yes, but they don't blame him for it. Hmm. And it's fascinating to me how 12 miles separate a person. In one place, the disease is thought to be contained within the person, and it's called schizophrenia. And in the other place, just 12 miles away, it's thought to be something that he's a victim of, and he should be cared for and supported, and that it's not his fault, and it's not something that is really an individual responsibility. And most of the stigma that we still have about mental illness gets concentrated throughout the world, actually, gets concentrated in conditions that imply a lack of control or responsibility of the self.
3: It makes me think of the time when we used to institutionalize people with mental illness. And then we had in the 1970s, this whole 80s deinstitutionalization where we closed down these institutions. I was a case manager. I used to go visit people in places like Pennhurst here in Philadelphia. And they were supposed to live in the community among us. We found that that didn't work out, and now we see so many people with mental illness who are homeless and on the streets of cities and communities across the country. I mean, it seems we have this, we don't know what to do with these people and where they belong and how to support them.
4: Yeah, the idea of deinstitutionalization was a good one, and it came out of the last act that John F. Kennedy signed before he was assassinated, the Community Mental Health Care Act, 1963. But the funding wasn't there locally for it. And so what we have now is a situation where people with serious mental illnesses are constantly mobile. They're always moving from the hospital to the emergency room, to the prison sometimes, from the prison to a halfway house, then to homelessness, and then back to the hospital. And with each institution wanting to just push them and get rid of them and push them on to the next place. And so there's this constant motion that does not help people with serious mental illnesses who then have very little stability And particularly socially, don't have that stability.
3: But I would think many families, my own included, have serious mental illness within the family. You would think that that would erase some of the stigma, because we know these people. Once you know people, then hopefully your attitude towards them and their condition becomes much more benign.
4: One would hope so.
3: Yeah.
4: It's when we look back historically, though, you know, we see that cancer was stigmatized.
3: That's right.
4: One of my best friends didn't even know that his mother died of cancer until he was until 8 years after she died, because it was hidden both from him and even from her. The writer Susan Sontag studied some doctors and oncologists in New York who said that most patients that had cancer didn't know they had cancer, that they wouldn't tell them.
3: Wow.
4: And obituaries used to say that the person died after a long illness, but cancer was something that you whispered. Think about the stigma associated with HIV/AIDS. Or, you know, even earlier than that, with leprosy and other conditions. And so it's not surprising that we stigmatize. Human beings exclude. They include and they exclude. And so we never can give up. There is always an effort that we have to make, those of us who are interested in doing it, to find ways not to marginalize or exclude people, and to incorporate them into their communities and to give them a chance at building a meaningful life.
3: Do you think we exclude because we're afraid we might catch I'm using that metaphorically, but we might catch what they have that we don't, you know, we're afraid of them, and we're afraid of what it might mean about our own mental health. As you say in your book, nobody's normal.
4: Yeah.
3: I mean, we're all struggling with something, right?
4: Well, I think that there's a particular desire for exclusion in capitalist societies where the ideal person is autonomous, independent, totally responsible for themselves. And so I think that over the past few hundred years, as capitalism has emerged in North America and Western Europe, we've tended to stigmatize those who don't fit that kind of capitalist ideal, and we don't value the person who's dependent. And I think that's just a particular, it's not saying that capitalism causes mental illnesses,
3: right,
4: but capitalism creates the conditions for certain forms of exclusion.
3: Kind of like survival of the fittest?
4: I would hesitate to talk about that. What I would say is that every society has a sense of good and bad and normal and abnormal. And they usually map onto each other, right? That the abnormal is bad and the normal is good. Now, the man, Tomzo, in the Kalahari Desert, he is potentially someone who could be excluded, but not because he lacks productivity, not because he can't do a job, but because people might be afraid of him if his delusions and hallucinations come back. But what we see in the beginnings of the asylum culture of Western Europe in the 1700s and the 1800s, where all these residential, I mean, terrible conditions, these asylums were being built, is that the mandate for those asylums was to take care of the idle, the people who didn't work. And those were often people with very serious physical disabilities or mental disabilities. But it wasn't framed as, you know, let's isolate these people who we're afraid of. It was, let's isolate these people who aren't contributing to any economic growth and are basically draining the resources of the family.
3: Do we also ostracize people because of things like sex and race?
4: We do. Those become other forms of exclusion, and what we're talking about here are all the different ways in which power gets exercised in a society to try to make it the way that a group of people wants it to be, right? So, you know, if we were to look at race and autism, they intersect. How do they intersect? In the 1970s and 1980s, Black children were not getting diagnosed with autism, even if they had the identical symptoms as their white counterparts. So the white kid was getting called autistic. The black child was being called conduct disorder,
3: oh, wow,
4: or emotionally disturbed. And not only does that, you know, totally change the trajectory of the services and treatment, but think of how a child feels about him or herself when they're classified in, as bad people, as opposed to, you know, that their conduct is disordered, as opposed to that they have some sort of developmental disability like autism.
3: You have mentioned your grandfather, and you come from a family of three generations of psychiatrists. Your great-grandfather, as I understand it, and as you wrote about it, believed that people with mental disorders were biologically inferior, that insanity was caused by, quote, that hallucination called love, whereas your grandfather, his son...
4: And also shopping, by the way.
3: Oh, and shopping. Love and shopping.
4: He thought shopping was definitely linked to mental illness.
3: Maybe Amazon shopping. I do not know.
4: Yeah, yeah.
3: But your grandfather, who you mentioned earlier, has really dedicated his life to working to erase this stigma and dealt a lot with, as you say, veterans who were dealing with some of the traumas of war. So it's interesting to look at one family, one generation to the next, to see this really powerful shift.
4: Yeah, I think the shift was one that my grandfather shared with many other people, as the ideas about eugenics were eliminated. But I think that, you know, my great-grandfather was living at a time when, in the early 1900s, where there was a big growth in population in Chicago. People were moving to cities. And a lot of the people who were moving to cities were people who had lost social supports elsewhere, and they were looking for some place to go. And so there was this sense that there was an epidemic of mental illness in Chicago.
3: Wow.
4: Because you had so many people who were coming alone and living alone and struggling. There are always periods of time where there are fears that there's an epidemic of something. And one of the first epidemiologic studies of mental illness in the country was in Chicago around 1920, that showed that the closer you got to a city, the more mental illness you found.
3: Wow. I mean, this also was a time of great immigration, which, of course, can cause a lot of dislocation among the populace.
4: Yeah.
3: And introduce something very new to the culture.
4: And as one result of this fear of the cities, there were people like the Kellogg brothers, the two brothers that started the cereal company, who founded a rural sanitarium in Battle Creek, Michigan, where they said, you can escape from the city and you can come out here and you can be, you know, live in purity. And they also felt that there was more sex in Chicago than there was outside of the city, and they developed this concoction of very bland foods that they thought could reduce one's sexual appetite. No sugar, dried oats, grains, things like that. And they marketed it as granola until they were sued for copyright infringement, and then they changed it to granola. And today we have granola.
3: Yes, we do.
4: That we eat. And when we're eating the granola, you know, you may not want to think about this, but that comes from a time when people thought there was an epidemic of new mental illnesses in the city.
3: Well, and then there's Mr. Graham Cracker, right, who was
4: the same,
3: appalled
4: Sylvester
3: by
4: Graham.
3: Masturbation, believing that this Graham Cracker would help to solve, I guess, reduce some of those sexual urges.
4: Well, and also, you know, preserve the nation, which was falling into disrepair as the mm-hmm. result of that. And he advocated also for children's uniforms to have no pockets in school, because then
3: you wouldn't want to put your hand in the
4: they couldn't get close to doing that horrible thing. There were other efforts to do this in addition to the famous Graham and Kellogg that are not so famous to try and mitigate this. And we see at various periods of time, and especially in the 20th century, and especially when there are epidemiologic studies, this fear of an epidemic. The 1950s saw two major studies, one they called the Midtown Manhattan Study, Obviously, it was in Midtown Manhattan. The other was Stirling County in Canada. And they both showed significantly higher rates of mental illness than anybody had ever expected before. And, you know, there became this what was reasonable and logical to them at the time, this fear that mental illness was rampant.
3: Wow. Well,
4: and of course it was, but it wasn't being diagnosed.
3: But I'm looking at the clock here, but I'm also wondering, I mean, we have lived through a COVID pandemic. Maybe it's too early to sort of know the kind of impact it might have had on our mental health. Anything that you see?
4: Well, I can talk about the pandemic specifically in relation to autistic kids, okay?
3: Please do.
4: Which is that some autistic kids did very poorly during the pandemic because they lost the structure of their school day and of the services they were receiving. Others did extremely well because they didn't have to deal with the stress and the bullying of the school day, and they were able to actually achieve things that they hadn't achieved before. The pandemic is something that affected people in very different ways. So, as you say, it's too early to know, but sorting these things out is really a difficult task. Why is it that one child did worse during the pandemic with autism and the other did better? Variables, there are many variables, including whether the parents were at home, whether the parents had two jobs that they had to work at and the kid was left alone, or whether the child had the social supports that they needed. But it is true that the pandemic had a profound effect on kids with autism.
3: We're almost out of time here, but I just want to squeeze one more thing in that just crossed my mind as I was preparing for the interview, which is about language. How more and more you hear people describing themselves saying, I'm a little bit on the spectrum, or I have a little OCD. Do you see that as well?
4: I do. And some people that I talk to see it as a problem. They're like, well, OCD is a really serious, you know, condition. Why would you say if you're just, you know, you're a neatnik that you, you know, are a little OCD? Or why would you say you have PTSD from getting a bad grade on that economics exam? I actually, though, think it's a good thing, because when we use these terms, we disarm its power to hurt. We disarm its power to stigmatize. And that is what autistic self-advocates want to do. When they talk about autism, they want to own it. They want to be able to define it in their terms and not have some politician or somebody else define it, or even, you know, an anthropologist or a doctor. But to say nothing about us without us, we can decide how we want to define ourselves.
3: Roy Richard Grinker, we got to leave it there. Thank you so much for joining us today on The Connection.
4: Thank you very much.
3: You're very welcome. And he is a cultural anthropologist at George Washington University. And thank you for joining us on The Connection. It airs every Friday and Sunday at noon. You can download a podcast of the show wherever you get your podcasts. 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Debbie Builder produces the program. Al Banks, our engineer today. I'm Marty Moscoane. Thank you for joining us. And thank you for joining us for The Connection today. The show airs every Friday and Sunday at noon right here on WHYY. 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And again, thanks for joining us.

0: Introduce us a little bit. Tell us who's talking at that point in the book. What's going on here?
1: Okay, let me just give you a little origin story. The love of the stranger in Zeus's law is to keep civilization, because without that, everybody's warring and everybody's destroying each other, and there's no moving forward. So in this book, my friend and I from high school, Crash Matos, one of the great graffiti artists of the world, he's the first to put it on canvas. He's in museums all over the world. You know, we felt erased as young Latino men growing up in New York in the 70s. And then Scholastic came to me and said, you know, Latino children are the least represented in children's textbooks. You're more likely to see the face of an animal than you are a Latin child. And we're 30% of the U.S. population in public schools. What does that do to a child's self-esteem?
0: Was that you in the 70s?
1: Of course. I mean, you didn't see yourself in history textbooks and literature and math class and anywhere. It was crazy. But you saw my culture everywhere in the city. You know, we're equal to white population, but you just didn't see us in these important spaces where a child starts to figure out how to present himself in the future, how to project himself to the future.
0: Yeah.
1: So me and Crash decided, let's do this story about a kid. The city's beautifying playgrounds and all the kids are painting their heroes, and Kiki can't think of any heroes to paint, so he runs home to his mom, and his mom gathers the troops, the abuelito, the tia, la prima, cousins, and the grandfathers and the aunts, and they all tell Kiki what their favorite heroes are in music, in science, in literature, cuisine, and then he runs back to the park and he paints his heroes back into history.
0: Yeah, and the part I love, I mean, the inside covers, right, you have the names, I mean, you mentioned Luis Walter Alvarez, Nobel Prize winning physicist, brown berets, you have Bad Bunny, of course, Celia Cruz, renowned queen of salsa, on and on. And, you know, Frida Kahlo, the iconic painter, Dara Torres, the Olympic champion swimmer.
1: I'm sort of like an idiot savant of Latin facts, you know, because I started doing research for my son like 20 years ago, and I became a fanatic of it because I started to realize our contributions are so massive and yet so erased. Unidos Us and John Hopkins University did a study and found that 87% of Latino contributions to the making of the U.S. are absent in history textbooks and in literature. And then when I do the converse and I'm studying it and I find out that we're one of the few ethnic groups that has fought in every single war America's ever had. We're one of the highest winners of Medal of Honors. 10,000 unknown Latino patriots fought in the American Revolution. 20,000 has fought in the Civil War. But you never see us in movies or in the Discovery Channel or History Channel or textbooks talked about in these positive, heroic ways.
0: Of course, in this moment, John Leguizamo, we're having a conversation in this country about migrants, about insiders and outsiders, deportations. Is it important for this book to come out now?
1: Absolutely. Unfortunately, because what's happening to Latin bodies and what I have to witness is demoralizing and abysmal and disgusting to see mothers and children and hardworking people who are coming here just to make a better life. None of them are criminals. And to be seeing them rounded up like that and put in these concentration camps, when you know Latinos are the essential workers who are feeding the whole country, who are building everything, and then being treated this way. And it's not the first time. This is like the fourth sort of cleansing of Latin people in America, you know. It happened in the 1930s with the Repatriation Act. They deported 2 million Latinos during the Depression, blaming them for taking jobs. Sound familiar? Then the Wetback Act happened again in the 50s to the 70s, and many American Latino citizens were again rounded up. So it's like a thing that happens cyclically in this country, but it's not a good look.
0: Following after the 1882 Chinese exclusion law, I mean, this
1: right.
0: Stuff keeps, as you say, coming back. You know, for kids, Latino kids and otherwise, when they come up to you, of course, for many of them, you're one of these heroes. They want to be like you. What is the best way for you to respond to that child?
1: When the children come up to me and feel, you know, that they've seen me, you know, I hope that when they see me that they understand that if I can make it, they can make it. When I say study hard, you know, and create your own content, I'm always telling them that.
0: Yeah, yeah.
1: In the book also, I made sure that everybody got seen. Asian Americans, Afro-Americans, and Euro-Americans also get seen in the book because we all should be seen. That's what makes us a better country and a stronger people.
0: Yeah. And let me mention briefly, Liz Casal is the illustrator and the book designer. What's important about the illustrations, how the individuals are drawn?
1: Well, we used Crash's graffiti as the background in realistic scenarios. And then Liz drew the characters into these scenarios. And we tried to add the environment that we all grew up in, and then tried to add the color and pizzazz that we saw. When we saw graffiti, it felt like one of us had survived and one of us was succeeding.
0: Yeah. We've been talking to actor, playwright, now children's book author John Leguizamo, talking about the book Kiki in the Can, and then, of course, his powerful performance in The Odyssey. John, congratulations on this, the book, and the film. Thanks so much for taking the time.
1: My pleasure. Great talking to you, too.
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2: Live from NPR News in Boston, I'm Josie Guarino. President Trump's lawyers filed a petition with the Supreme Court today asking to allow the White House to continue building its $400 million ballroom while it appeals a lower court's order to halt the work. Last week, the divided panel ruled Trump must stop construction on the 90,000-square-foot ballroom because Congress has not approved the project. A suspect has been arrested for vandalizing the World War II memorial on the National Mall. Melissa Ferris faces federal charges that carry up to 10 years in prison. That's according to U.S. Attorney Jeanine Pirro. Vandals filled a memorial fountain with bubbles and spray-painted the phrase, "Clean hands, dirty money," in red. The incident comes just weeks after President Trump claimed the nearby Lincoln Memorial reflecting pool was also intentionally damaged. Italian police recovered three stolen paintings by Renoir, Cezanne, and Matisse worth more than $10 million. They say the heist took place in March at the Magnani Rocca Foundation, a private museum near the Italian city of Parma. It's believed the thieves forced open the main entrance door. The masterpieces were discovered during searches ordered by prosecutors, but no details were given about the recovery location or suspects. This is Here and Now.
3: I'm Kevin McCrory, and this is Jukebox Journey. This week, as the Philadelphia Folk Festival kicks off, it's 60-plus years of the fest through the eyes of its organizers. The yearly ritual takes place at the Old Pool Farm in Upper Salford Township in Montgomery County, and has grown a cult-like following since its inception in 1962.
4: It is just nonstop partying and jamming in song circles all through the night when we're not running the stages. It's just magical.
3: Michael Braunfeld has been part of the fest for practically his entire life. Spectator, board member, performer, and now music director. Like many of the diehards, he's part of a long lineage.
5: We've got 60-plus years of generations of families.
3: Andy Braunfeld is Michael's dad and a longtime organizer.
5: It's uncanny. I couldn't even tell you how many of our current crop of attendees were actually conceived at the festival so many years before. I shudder to think of it, actually.
3: The festival was born in the wake of the rising folk movement of the late 1950s.
5: Several of the founders of the Folk Song Society got behind it and said, why not? Can't be that hard. They were wrong about that, but they did it anyway.
3: Through the years, it's hosted some of the biggest names in the genre. From Bonnie Raitt to John Prine, heard here in 1974.
6: There's a hole in Daddy's arm where all the money goes. Jesus Christ, die for nothing. I suppose.
3: Doc Watson to Richie Havens here in 1981.
7: No taxation without representation. Remember that?
3: And way back to the first year when Andy was there in the grass to watch Pete Seeger.
8: Oh, what will you give me? Sang the sad bells of Rooney.
5: Nobody had ever been to anything like that around here.
4: The true power of folk music is probably rooted in the songs about social justice, protest music, and speaking up for the need for change.
3: Part of the festival's lore is how performers have covered and reinterpreted each other's work through the decades.
9: Here's a song that has two names, and they're both right. Clouds and Bosaiken.
3: Joni Mitchell did her hit at the 1968 festival, with notable covers later, including by Greenwich Village icon Dave Van Ronk.

0: Here's this hulky guy with a voice somewhere between bronchitis and scotch. And somehow he seems to make this song more understandable. Joni Mitchell was always a bit of a mystic to me. Van Ronk was just the opposite. He came right at you.
1: I really don't know clouds at all.
2: As the festival has continued into its sixth decade, the road has had its share of bumps. Staying financially solvent while evolving with the times to attract a new audience has been a challenge. But the dream is still alive, in large part thanks to the sweat and tears of its devoted community, something embodied by the participatory style of Tom Rush.
0: You have to understand that from the beginning, this festival was created by the efforts of 1,500 to 2,000 or more volunteers. If it were not for a very unhealthy emotional overinvestment of those 2,000 people, this festival never would have gotten this far. But it is community, and most of those 2,000 people will tell you that that farm is home to them, regardless of where they actually live. I don't know that that's the way you would write the book on how to stay mentally healthy, but it is accurate.
2: I'm Kevin McCrory, and this has been a Jukebox Journey on WHYY. And you can catch the 2026 Folk Fest, which is now underway, with a slate of acts running through this Sunday evening.

0: 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It's 87 degrees in Philadelphia. 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
4: And I'm Scott Tong in Washington, D.C. It's Here and Now. Many of us, you know, we live our lives in pursuit of, I don't know, joy, success. Some of us, rather, live for a more niche purpose, to find the perfect use for a little glass jar you have saved, the perfect shape. A number of you, and you know who you are, you gleefully stockpile your salsa jars, teeny jam containers, peanut butter bottles after they're done, waiting for the right moment, the right perfect use case. And you're not alone. Turns out more than half of American grocery shoppers reuse their glass containers. So why do we do it? How do we do it? Let's bring in journalist Rachel Curzius. She wrote about this in Vox, and we should note that she is a glass jar collector / hoarder herself. Rachel, good to have you.
5: Great to be with you.
4: So I'm curious, how did you learn about how big a thing this is, how enthusiastic glass jar users and lovers are in the world?
5: I always had this sense of if a bottle was particularly buxom or a jar especially adorable, it kind of pained me to throw it in the recycling.
4: Yeah, yeah.
5: So I was curious about the impulse behind this, and then was immediately struck by, when working on the story and either interviewing people or just telling people in my life about the premise of the piece, and then after it published, so many people told me, I feel so seen.
4: That's right. For your next jar story, allow me to add my input and my examples, right, for all of this. So, all right, so before more debriefing on your story, we have to talk about, I guess, how we each kind of use them in our homes. In my house, you know, the reusable jar has something to do with pickling red onions, so it's what my daughter does, overnight oats, more recently, attempt to trap fruit flies, not really worth discussing, but tell me about your house and the use cases in your house.
5: I think that the ones you brought up are quite common and great.
4: Yeah.
5: My personal use above all others is propagating plants.
4: Oh.
5: Mm-hmm. I love to, and in some ways, that's like a reuse both of a plant and of a jar. Other options are leftovers, and especially if you want, say, a salad, and you want a smaller container for the salad dressing, or perhaps you want some finishing salt and a very small container that perhaps once held a travel jam or a caviar is perfect for that use. I would be remiss not to mention that maybe the bigger collector in my household is my husband,
4: yeah,
5: who has an excellent eye for jars. And he's a real curator, and he also does a great job of actually using them. Something that occurred to me as I was working on this piece is, yeah, that when we are collecting these jars and vessels, the containers themselves are empty, but they're full of possibility. because maybe you will be the person who starts meal prepping. If only you have the container to put the meal in. Yeah. Maybe you'll be the kind of person who begins pickling or who begins doing all sorts of crafts if only you had the vessel to make it all work. And so I view this habit as one that is ultimately very optimistic.
4: Oh, the metaphor, the empty vessel with all of these possibilities for life in the universe. Wow. Okay, I need to just ask a little bit about what you learned about how many use cases there are. Because I have to say, I spent a few minutes this afternoon before talking to you going down the artist, collector, Etsy rabbit hole for this. Almost didn't make it back. I mean, the things you can hold or place your Easter candy to make a sewing kit, it's on and on and on. I wonder if there, let me ask it this way, is there like one you really had to scratch your head and say, ooh, I never ever thought about that?
5: There were so many that I thought, wow, that's so creative. And what fascinated me especially was how companies have picked up on this impulse and tried to figure out how they can capitalize on it. For
4: example, the company one that makes the yogurt jar.
5: Yes. And there's almost a whole cottage industry around this now, which in some ways kind of is goes against the impulse in the first place. But, you know, now you can buy lids for the glass yogurt container, or Bon Maman, which has these cute jam jars with gingham tops, knows that if you're going to get
4: they're
5: that
4: big
5: advent
4: online
5: calendar.
4: I saw those.
5: And they have an entire part of their website dedicated to all the ways that you could use your Bon Maman jar after the jam is gone. And for companies, that's so savvy because, in a sense, it just becomes an advertisement in your home for these products.
4: Yeah. So I want to kind of talk about, ask you your thoughts on, you think, why this is such a thing, this kind of obsession, this what attracts us about these glass jars. I mean, I don't have any data. I'm asking the questions, but I'm kind of spitballing here. I think it has something to do with that old mason jar with the two-piece top. I'm kind of, I'm fascinated by that. It screams old school grandparent. It goes back to something like 1858. So the thing about that, I think turning back the clock, I think that's one. The other is, I think plastic, the alternative, has some image repairing that's kind of going on now. So we kind of lean away from that. And at least in our house, we live outside of D.C., it's kind of hard to recycle glass. You have to make a whole trip. So it kind of stays in your house. What do you think? Any of the above?
5: I think all of those are really fascinating theories. My theory is a little different, but I want to say I don't think any of your theories are wrong. I just think they're also particular to the people. I think that we all have our own reasons. What struck me is kind of the overarching reason is the satisfaction of finding a new use for something. Because there's so often where we hold on to things. I think of a tangle of cords in a not-to-be-named drawer in my home where I fear throwing it out because what if I need it one day? And with jars and vessels, you genuinely can figure out, often quite easily, a new use for them. And so you get to feel that satisfaction and you get to feel that sense that when you decided to squirrel away this vessel, you were right in doing so. And I think that little bit of satisfaction of, I did a good thing, is one that can really carry through.
4: Mm. So there's a lot of the word feel going on, right? I mean, in the way people talk about this, the way I talk about it, the way you talk about it, maybe in your article. But one feel-good thing I want to ask you about is ecological benefits. I mean, it is a reuse, obviously, but what did you learn in your reporting about the benefit to the planet of reusing these glass jars? You know, big or maybe negligible?
5: Definitely more along the line of negligible. So, this fascinated me because, to your point, it is the dictionary definition of reusing. Yeah. And yet, when I spoke with Paul Ferraro, he's a Johns Hopkins professor who studies human behavior and public policy, what he shared with me is that it's not that it's good or bad, it's just incredibly low impact.
4: Yeah, but you don't get scale, right? You're like kind of one person at a time. Is that the idea?
5: That's exactly right. And then even if all of us are doing it, there's still the production of the glass jars happening in the first place and then all of the lids. And so don't torture yourself over this one. If ultimately you opt to get the plastic rather than the glass in any one case, it's going to be okay.
4: Yeah, yeah. No, I get it, right?
5: Mm-hmm.
4: And I do want to just kind of end on the aesthetic question. I think you mentioned, was it your husband or others who had this eye for the right jar, the beautiful jar? I imagine a lot of it is in the eye of the jar beholder, I guess. But what makes a nice jar?
5: To me, there's something about a surprising shape.
4: Huh.
5: I love to see something or hear something that I've never seen or heard before. And when a jar or a bottle can do that for me, and when it seems like it was created with a sense of care, that's one that I want to hold on to and honor.
4: Hold on to and honor. Good way to end it. Rachel Curzius is a journalist and writer reporting on the way we live now. And she wrote about why so many of us love to stockpile glass jars. She wrote it for Vox. Rachel, great to talk to you. Thanks so much.
5: Thanks for having me.
4: And if you have a glass jar collection you want us to know about, you want us to see, send us a note at letters@hereandnow.org.
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10: It's Here and Now. Luigi Mangione admitted today to fatally shooting UnitedHealthcare CEO Brian Thompson on a street in Manhattan in December of 2024. The 28-year-old pleaded guilty to two counts of stalking in federal court in New York. Here's Mangione's attorney, Karen Friedman Agnifilo.
11: With today's guilty plea, Mr. Mangione has accepted full responsibility for the death of Brian Thompson.
10: He faces life in prison. Let's bring in Jack Queen. He's a reporter with Reuters who's covering the trial. Jack, welcome.
12: Thanks for having me.
10: So Mangione was expected to plead guilty to the stalking charges. He was not charged with murder in this federal case, but in court today, he also confessed to fatally shooting Brian Thompson. How did all this come about?
12: Yeah, so it's important to note that with these stalking charges, it includes with intent to kill. Mm-hmm. And so he was sort of legally required to admit that part. But, you know, there's also a strategic element to consider here, which is that the state prosecutors have an issue here with double jeopardy potentially, which is basically this legal principle that you can't be prosecuted twice for the same crime. So by admitting to intentionally killing Brian Thompson, he was essentially admitting to the core.
10: I think we lost you. Okay, so we've lost Jack, but just again, we're just going to recap here that Mangione did plead guilty to stalking charges, and he did admit that he fatally shot Brian Thompson in 2024 on the streets of Manhattan. And he gave details today about how he carried out the shooting and exactly what he did. So I wonder, Jack, can you tell us, what did Mangione say about the details of shooting Brian Thompson in 2024?
13: Well, it was interesting. He sort of started with this prelude, talking about how he had suffered back pain for years and had struggled with his health insurance company. And then he kind of talks about how he heard that there was going to be this United Healthcare Investor Conference in New York. And the statement was kind of laced with these sort of oblique criticisms of the healthcare industry, I thought was notable. He mentioned, for instance, that this investor conference wouldn't feature any doctors or patients or nurses. He also mentioned that he emailed United Healthcare beforehand and said that he was an investor with $50 billion to spend. And he noted that he got a very swift reply from them, which was a contrast to when he was trying to get claims processed. And then he goes into the actual conduct here. He admits to 3D printing parts to a gun. He admits to traveling to New York with the intent to shoot Mr. Thompson, then shooting him on the morning of December 4th, 2024, and killing him. Mm-hmm. And that was sort of a dramatic moment there. I was sitting right near Mr. Thompson's widow in the courtroom. She was sitting in the front row of the gallery, and she sort of held back a sob, choked up, and the two women that were sitting next to her sort of wrapped her in their arms and comforted her. And I think that was sort of a key moment for her and for his family to hear Mr. Mangione, after all this time, actually admit it.
10: Right. Right. Now, as you mentioned, Mangione is also facing a state murder trial. And you said state prosecutors have to face a sort of double jeopardy issue here. Is that state murder trial likely to happen?
13: That's a very good question. It's unclear right now because basically right after court, Mr. Mangione's lawyers said they filed a motion to dismiss the murder charges and the gun charges as well that he faces. And the judge overseeing that case is going to first have to decide that motion, whether or not this prosecution is barred by double jeopardy. And then after that, whichever side loses is almost certain to seek an emergency appeal with the New York Appeals Court. And that court, I can see them wanting to take some time to carefully consider this, given, you know, the gravity of the case and how high profile it is. I'll note, too, that some of the urgency around getting this trial done starting on September 8th, you know, the judge was very keen to make that date stick. The DA's office was share that perspective. A big part of that was because, you know, the DA's office was saying that Mr. Thompson's family has been waiting too long for justice and that it's time for justice to be done. But now we have a situation where Mr. Thompson's family is saying essentially that justice has been done. And so that kind of takes away some of the urgency and makes it possible, I think, that the court would take a little more time to consider this.
10: So if Mangione could bypass a state trial by pleading guilty to these federal stalking charges, would that be less prison time for him?
13: Well, that remains to be seen. Obviously, the federal judge has the final say in sentencing here. You know, I think it's important to note that there was no actual deal with federal prosecutors here. Mm. He did what's called pleading the sheet, which is just he pled to the counts in the indictment. And Judge Garnett, Margaret Garnett, who's overseeing the federal case, warned him that, you know, there's no guarantees that he will get a particular sentence, and it's ultimately going to be up to her. Prosecutors are asking for life in prison, and in the federal system, there's no possibility of parole. We don't know what Mr. Mangione is going to ask for yet, but you can imagine it's less than that. Whereas in the murder case, he would be facing 25 to life if convicted of murder. And that comes with the possibility of parole. So actually, in some respects, his sentencing exposure in the federal case is higher than it was in the state case.
10: Okay, well, maybe we'll find out more at sentencing in December. Jack Queen, reporter with Reuters, who's covering this trial. Thanks so much for being with us.
13: Happy to do it.
10: Here Now is a production of NPR and WBUR. I'm Deborah Becker in Boston.
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16: 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When I was a kid, maybe you did this too, I'd take my current favorite albums over to my best friend's house, take over his little stereo and say, man, you gotta hear this, then drop the needle on only the best songs on those albums. 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
0: It's currently 87 degrees in Philadelphia, humidity 42%. We're looking at a low of 71 degrees later tonight. 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
8: From WHYY and PRX, this is Sports in America. I'm David Green. The WNBA is having a moment, but not necessarily the one we expected. We'll start today talking with Elle Duncan about the league, the culture wars that have engulfed women's basketball, and what all the noise obscures about the high level of play that is happening on the court this season. We'll also talk about the startup energy of covering sports at Netflix and why a baseball game played in a cornfield can still make us feel something. Then Dan Le Batard joins us for a deeper conversation about finding your way through tragedy and loss, why he and his partners built Meadowlark Media in the first place, and why talking sports can feel like a family dinner. Scalding hot takes and hilarious stories from two of the biggest voices in today's sports media landscape, Elle Duncan and Dan Le Batard. That is coming up on Sports in America.
18: Live from NPR News in Washington, I'm Janine Herbst. In New York, Luigi Mangione has pleaded guilty to federal stalking charges connected to the death of UnitedHealthcare CEO Brian Thompson. In federal court today, the 28-year-old admitted to stalking and shooting Thompson on a Manhattan sidewalk in 2024. Prosecutor Jamie McDonald.
19: This was not a spontaneous act of violence. It was deliberate, calculated, and premeditated.
18: Mangione was charged in both federal and state court and was set to face state trial next month. But his lawyer, Karen Friedman Agnifilo, says they want the state charges dropped in light of his guilty plea in federal court.
20: Despite this being a single isolated event, Mr. Mangione has been unfairly treated since the outset in every way and has successfully fought off terrorism charges and the death penalty, while also fighting at the same time two simultaneous prosecutions in two jurisdictions who are trying to punish him twice for the exact conduct.
18: Mangione faces sentencing in December. Lawmakers and families are highlighting poor conditions on board the carrier USS Lincoln. That carrier will soon be replaced in the Middle East. Steve Walsh of member station WHRO has more.
21: A defense official told NPR that the Navy is sending the carrier USS Washington to relieve USS Lincoln. The Lincoln has been at sea continuously for over 250 days, breaking records set during the COVID era, when ships were intentionally kept away from ports. Democratic lawmakers are demanding answers from the Pentagon after reports of food shortages and lack of adequate mental health care on board the carrier. CENTCOM says a sailor was rescued after falling overboard August 3rd. Supply lines have been stretched as the Navy's hub in the region at Bahrain has been under periodic attack since the start of the war with Iran. For NPR News, I'm Steve Walsh.
18: Israeli activists delivered food and water today to people trapped in a house besieged by Israeli settlers in the occupied West Bank. But as NPR's Frank Langfitt reports, the man who lives there says he still can't leave.
22: Ofer Kassif, a member of the Israeli parliament, was among those delivering the provisions. He said Israeli soldiers control the area and the settlers had retreated, for now, to a hilltop.
23: I'm quite afraid that
1: that's not the end of the story, to say the least.
22: Qusay Abu Ridi is the Palestinian-American occupant of the home. He told NPR the Israeli military declared the area a close military zone and won't let him leave. Abu Ridi says the soldiers could arrest the settlers at any time. Instead, he says, the military pushes them out only to watch them return. He called this a, quote, theatrical performance. The Israeli military has not responded to NPR's request for comment. Frank Langford, NPR News, Tel Aviv.
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0: And this is WHYY in Philadelphia. Students at Philadelphia's Kensington High School will start the school year at a different building this month after asbestos was found during a renovation project. WHYY News' Sophia Schmidt reports students will need to travel to the former Austin Meehan Middle School building in the Mayfair neighborhood.
3: While workers were replacing the HVAC system at Kensington High School, an asbestos inspector identified a concern about demolishing the old system. That's according to a letter sent by Deputy Superintendent of Operations Oz Hill to the school community Thursday. The district stopped the project and will send students to a different building until January. The new building is about a 20-minute drive away from Kensington High in Northeast Philly. In his letter, Hill acknowledged the news was disappointing, but said the health and safety of students, staff, and workers is the district's first priority. Asbestos issues and inadequate air conditioning have shuttered numerous Philly schools in recent years. Last year, the school district became the first in the country to be criminally charged over its knowing and willful violation of federal asbestos management law. Sophia Schmidt, WHYY News.
0: Protesters gathered at Philly City Hall last night to raise awareness about Puerto Rico's water crisis. Puerto Rico began rationing water in some areas last week as drought and infrastructure issues have depleted water levels in dams and reservoirs. City Council member Ketsi Lozada says she and other Puerto Ricans in Philadelphia and across Pennsylvania are asking federal elected officials to release FEMA funds and declare a state of emergency.
5: This is not the first type of humanitarian crisis that the island experiences, and so we're asking federal government to act now, fix the infrastructure, respond both short-term as well as long-term, and figure out how we ensure quality of life for the residents of the island.
0: Philadelphia is home to the second largest Puerto Rican diaspora community of any city on the U.S. mainland. The Phillies are on the road against the Minnesota Twins tomorrow night at 7, coming off a 7-1 victory during the historic Field of Dreams game last night.
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8: So as we've talked about a lot, the WNBA has been having such a moment. I mean, moment doesn't even describe it. It's just in the league is just in a great chapter right now, a journey, gaining growth, gaining popularity, incredible players, incredible stories, incredible personalities. And then we see this. The league seems, at the moment at least, to be getting dragged into our nation's culture wars. And I want to talk about if there's a serious risk here, if this might just be a blip in the league's journey. You know, we always talk about on our show how sports are a window into the state of our society, for better or for worse. Sports are also a stage where these unbelievable stories unfold. And today we're talking to two people who really lean into that. And for that reason, they're two of the most respected figures in sports media today. Later, we're going to talk to legendary host and podcaster Dan Lebatard from Meadowlark Media. But first, one of the sharpest storytellers in the business right now, Elle Duncan. You might know her from her years at ESPN covering women's basketball and so much else. She's now helping to build Netflix's live sports coverage from the ground up, hosting everything from opening day baseball to some of the biggest live events on the platform, including Major League Baseball's Field of Dreams game. Elle, you are a busy, busy woman. Thank you for taking time to talk to us. We really appreciate it.
24: Oh, I always got time for you. Thank you for having me.
8: Can we start with the WNBA?
24: Sure.
8: Yeah. I mean, it is more in conversation right now around our country than I think it's even used to, because it's really getting tangled in our politics. And before we dive into a few of the specifics, I just wonder, are you worried?
24: Worried is one way to put it. Exhausted, tired, trepidatious. It's It's a cacophony of feelings, David, because I think I remember how much passion, energy, and excitement there was for the attention that these women were finally getting and the ratings and this new crop of superstars that were going to come into the league and help elevate this game even more. And it would finally be, you know, all of these women sowing everything or reaping everything that they had sowed through all these years. And very quickly over the course of the last 3 years, it's just turned into, as you said, a sticking point for sides to continue to politicize things that shouldn't be, to be as divisive as possible. To put it frankly, David, and this is not just me speaking, this is me as a person who covers a lot of sports and has a lot of friends that cover a lot of sports. Right now, the WNBA is the most toxic space to cover, and that's incredibly frustrating and sad.
8: Say more about what you mean by toxic and why this league is even more toxic than any other sports leagues.
24: Because it's so frustrating. Because when we are in the off season, when you don't have things, the basketball to actually talk about, I understand, right? Like, we've got a 24-hour news cycle. I get it. I'm a broadcaster. You have to bring up literally anything to keep that conversation going. And there was so much conversation, David, about, you know, early on, like, hey, this is maybe not a bad thing, right? Like, no such bad thing as publicity, right? Like, it's all good. Now we're like the men's sports. We've got stupid narratives and discourse, and we've got, like, false things being said. Uh-oh, we've made it. We're like the men. And I think very quickly that's turned into, oh my goodness, everything that people revered and loved about this space is essentially being hijacked. And I mean that to say, there is really, really, really good basketball happening right now, you guys. Yeah. Like, there's no reason to manufacture storylines. Olivia Miles is maybe the most exciting rookie that we've seen since Candace Parker won MVP her rookie year, which no one had ever done and still has never done. She's must-see television. Asia Wilson's out here still being the most dominant player on the planet, somehow elevating her game, even though she already has four MVPs. The Dallas Wings are so fun. The Fever are on an absolute tear right now, and if they can get their defense together, they're going to contend for a championship. Here come the Liberty. Like, there is so much that we should and could be talking about, and instead, every other day, it's an examination of what this foul means and a generalization of what this league is about and an admonishment of the women before. And it just feels like we are in a perpetual cycle that we can't break out of. And every single time there is some ammunition added onto this fire, I know, at least for me personally, I put my hands in the air just like I did on Sunday, and I go, here we go again. And it's just... It's the worst timeline right now.
8: Well, where does the cycle break? I mean, I think about some of the stories that have happened. Of course, you have Sophie Cunningham from the Indiana Fever, who made some comments questioning whether trans athletes should be playing and whether that's safe. And that became a firestorm. There have been protests and people who supported what she said and people who didn't support what she said. And then we have Dejanay Carrington from the Chicago Sky. She, you know, fouls Sophie Cunningham, gets ejected from the game, goes into the locker room and goes on social media and says that her ejection was because of white privilege and tags the Indiana Fever. Like, it is it on players to avoid saying things that they know are going to get attention, or are they just being human and us in sports media and in media in general should just be focusing on the kinds of things that you're talking about and ignore these little moments?
24: I think it's on everybody, David. It's on absolutely everybody. Yes, it's on the players to understand that, like, I get it. It's a very emotional, passionate space. And, like, sometimes we're reactive, right? Like, sometimes you don't, it's maybe not the best time ever to give someone a phone right after an emotional moment after a game. Because whether that be, you know, a press conference where they say things maybe that they wish they didn't, or they tweet things that they didn't as well. I think the onus and responsibility is on the league. I think the onus and responsibility is on fans. The fans that keep clamoring to get it back to the basketball, then you have to stop clicking on these stories that are anything about basketball. You have to stop feeding into it. You have to stop feeding into the generalization that is seeding that is actually, I think, precipitating some of this animosity and resentment that's building in the league. Like, it is the responsibility of all of us. But I will say that we've lost the plot, David. We've just lost the plot. It's like, I can't, you know, whether you're a fan of someone, not a fan of someone, I think we can all agree that this is supposed to be about the women in the space. It's supposed to be about highlighting these incredible athletic feats, these stories. We're closing in on the playoffs. The playoff race is incredibly tight, like 1.5 games separates four teams. And if that's the case, then we all have a responsibility to make sure that we're getting back to the basketball. And some of that means not engaging with social media or with stories that are purely there to rage bait you. And so I don't have any solutions to this, David, because if I did, God knows I would have pulled that lever already, because I'm tired of it. I am. I'm sick of it. I know everybody that I work with is exhausted by this space right now, and I think the players included. But I do think that it's not just the media to blame, just the league to blame, or just the players. Collectively, we've got to put our heads together and figure out how we write this shit, because we have an opportunity here to celebrate this monumentous moment and this movement in the WNBA. And I think that we are wasting it by muddying it down with everything else that's bothering us in this country right now.
8: Could some of the players basically send a message like, don't stick your politics here? I mean, I think about Caitlin Clark, and, among a lot of conservatives, it's like, they're not happy with the way she's been treated on the court. And they think that that's, a political thing. Like, could she stand up and say, like, stop using me as a vessel for your politics? Just let's focus on the game. Or is that putting too much pressure on like one person?
24: Yeah, I've been really clear from the beginning that I did not feel like it was Caitlin's responsibility to speak for people who are using her name, bad faith characters that would have used anyone as an avatar to get off their thoughts or to denigrate a subgroup of the population or a marginalized community. I would say at this point, though, like, I don't think she bears a responsibility, but I do think that, like, if I'm Caitlin Clark, I'm going, oh my God, I'm having the best year of my career, right? I just had a 45-point game. Me and Kelsey Mitchell are out here both putting up 25 each game. Like, we are good. And all anybody wants to talk about is whether there should be a congressional hearing on a hard foul. And so I think that because she is one of the faces of the league and because people have been using her name, I'm just wondering, like, what else she can do. But the truth is, she has spoken out. Like, she has said numerous times, I don't stand by this. You know, people are painting me in a light that is not true. They do not know me, and they're using me in a negative way. I don't know. I honestly don't know how this stops. Unfortunately, I think that the toothpaste can't go back into the tube at this point.
8: How worried are you? I mean, could this stop a lot of that great momentum that the WNBA has had in these recent years, and in terms of growth and popularity? And they've just been in this great space and great place. How much risk is there here?
24: I'm not worried about the ratings. We've been dealing with these divisive sort of narratives and discourse around the WNBA for the last 3 years, and the ratings keep climbing, and the ratings are doing really well. They've got more broadcast partners now. I'm not worried about that. The concern for me is something that is not something that shows up on a sheet, and that is this space, what it used to be, and it used to feel like a community, and it used to feel like family. And yes, you would argue and you would have debates and you would disagree, but it felt like this inclusive space that was welcoming of all kinds of people. Like, the WNBA has always represented, if you feel like you have no other place in the world, you belong here. If you feel like you're an outcast in the world, or that you can't go with your family to a sporting event for fear of how you might be perceived, you are welcome here. We want all of you here, every marginalized community, every mainstream community, you're welcome here. And I think that that is my concern, is that we are losing that. We are losing that inclusive space where we could all come together and talk women's basketball. It was like us against the world mentality.
8: I want to turn a little bit to you and sort of what you're up to these days. One of the reasons I'm so excited about our episode today is, talking to you, talking to Dan Le Batard about what sports media looks like in 2026. You know, you've made the move to Netflix. You're helping to build their live sports. What does it feel like? How different is what you're doing now at Netflix compared to your career so far?
24: It's very different. I'm doing a different sports that I've ever done before. I did my first combat sports, which is super cool. I mean, hell, I had to do play-by-play commentary of a guy climbing a building. So I would say,
8: how was that?
24: It was nerve-wracking. It was really nerve-wracking because it's like, the stakes have never been higher. This dude could actually die.
8: Climb a building, yeah. And
24: like,
8: death
24: climbing
8: could
24: a
8: be
24: building.
8: Imminent.
24: It was, It was wild. Like, exactly. But I think it's so cool because this is the most, I stand on the fact that a big part of wanting to take this job was a bevy of lifestyle reasons, but also because this is and remains the most unique job in sports broadcasting. Because Netflix is essentially, in this space with sports and live events, a startup. But they're Netflix.
8: Yeah.
24: So you get this.
8: Like a startup with a lot of money and like a great reputation already, but
24: thank
8: a startup
24: you.
8: Feel.
24: Like a startup that already like it dominates one space, like knows what they're doing, has a lot of money, has really, really competent, great people running it. And now you get to be a part of something that's building. So you get all that excitement and like, yes, the trials and tribulations that come with it. But just feeling like everything that you do, every contribution you make really matters because it is so small and because you are building something. And that is so unique. Most people like go to a startup and they know like it means that they're going to have to bring their own toilet paper from home. But like, Netflix.
8: You didn't have to bring your own toilet paper, I'm going
24: to
8: assume.
24: I didn't have to do any of that. They even provide toilet paper, you guys.
8: Amazing.
24: It's crazy.
8: Well, let me finish by asking you just about one of the events that you're closely involved in, which was the Field of Dreams game. It's Major League Baseball game, you know, Phillies, Twins, in that stadium in Iowa, where the Field of Dreams was filmed. What is that game, that setting, tell us about baseball in 2026?
24: I mean, I think that no matter how much they change in baseball, the pitch clock or the this or revolutionize the sport and bring it into this millennia, which I think is important and like I understand all that. Baseball at its core has always been about nostalgia and the sentimentality of just playing catch with your dad or playing catch with your mom or your brother in the backyard. And like that's what Field of Dreams is about, is a reminder of not just the movie, which was amazing and we all loved it, but watching these grown-ups with playoff implications, because this is a game that means something, right? Phillies, Twins, both playoff implications are heavy there. But to watch these like grown men, like the look on their face when they're like walking through the cornfield or looking around and like they're literally playing this game in a cornfield in someone's backyard is just, I think it just really highlights what is so special about sports in general, is that, yeah, the competition is great and the result is important and everybody cares about that, but it's how it makes you feel. And watching something like that, whether you like baseball or not, like who can't relate to wanting to connect with their parent? Who can't relate to something so cool as watching them build a field in the middle of a cornfield in Iowa, in Dyersville, Iowa? It's about community. That community now uses that field for all of these different really large events. So now these kids in high school get to play on the Field of Dreams field for their high school championships. Like, it's just all around super special. And I think it reminds people of what sports is really about, which is connection and making you feel something.
8: Well, I hope you get to keep doing work that makes you proud.

0: There are the latest tariffs on Canada. There's all that 51st state ridiculousness. And it's putting Canadians off traveling down here, and border businesses are feeling it.
1: We used to have our regulars that would come 2-3 times a week from Canada, and now they don't.
0: I'm Kai Ruzdahl. How border businesses are getting bounced. Next time on Marketplace.
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3: Welcome back to Sports in America, and let's dive right back into our conversation with Dan Le Batard. 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
3: 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One anchor simply telling us what happened, deliberately drained of color and editorializing. It sounded like this.
5: 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PC and Holy Cross moved up in both polls.
3: Dan Le Batard had a different idea, one that was kind of revolutionary in its time. Whether he was writing columns for the Miami Herald or hosting shows like Highly Questionable at ESPN, he kept pulling sports off the pedestal, making room for jokes, arguments, and awkward silences. Over three decades as a columnist, TV personality, radio host, podcaster, and now founder of Meadowlark Media, he has built shows that sound less like broadcasts and more like family dinners, loud, unpredictable, full of friends talking over one another.
6: We didn't do enough about how embarrassing of a look that was for Patrick Mahomes.
4: Wait a minute. So both are embarrassing, caring too little and caring too much.
7: You can't love ants, though, too, the way that you love other animals.
6: I do love ants.
8: And you know it. And you know it.
9: When's the last time Dan was in a scrum?
7: This is the thing, right? The interviews get
10: 75?
7: To be...
10: 2005.
7: Yeah. It has been a really...
6: Mega Soft Oreo day.
7: Really?
6: I'm defensive.
7: Really?
3: Dan's approach is not just for clicks and likes. It's really a reflection of how Dan sees sports in the first place, as a way to understand people. And people, after all, are wonderfully messy. It's also the idea behind Meadowlark Media, the company that Dan co-founded, to make room for stories that don't fit neatly into the sports pages. Dan and I spoke during an extraordinarily difficult week at his company, Meadowlark. One of his closest colleagues, David Sampson, had just suddenly lost his young daughter to a rare form of brain cancer, and the grief was still fresh. It actually shaped every part of our conversation. First of all, it sounds like you guys have been through a really heartbreaking time at Meadowlark. Your colleague David losing his daughter, that sounds like something unimaginable. I just want to send our condolences from all of us.
4: Thank you. We appreciate that. Obviously, this is not our hardship. It's a bit of borrowed pain, but somebody we cared about or care about just went through something unspeakably cruel, losing his daughter at 28 without any kind of warning to a really super rare brain cancer. So thank you for your condolences. Yes, there are a lot of people crawling around here after a weekend of mourning, and I don't know how much of this you do with your audience, but grief is quite the weighty vest, and I've only experienced it this kind of way over the last 5 years, so I'm very grateful that I haven't had too much of this in my life, because it's pretty unbearable.
3: Yeah, no, I think it's something that people can't even begin to understand if they haven't suffered through it themselves. So we're really thinking about you and the whole company.
4: Thank you. Most people don't want to talk about anything close to this. Marcellus Wiley, a former football player, as tough a human being as I know, when he looked into his mother's casket, he just sort of was like, nope, not going to do this, not going to ever think about this, talk about it again, because men particularly can push this stuff down into places and cover it in brown alcohol.
3: Yeah. No, I lost my mom 20 years ago, and it's like still reliving the moments and the days around it. I don't feel like I'm equipped to even deal with the grief 20 years on, let alone whatever I was dealing with in those moments.
4: There is some beauty, though, that can be found around all of this when you sort of go straight through the pain of understanding that the thing that keeps

0: the love alive after someone has passed is that the loss is something that has to hurt in a way that's sort of directly proportional to how much you loved. So keeping the pain alive keeps the love alive, keeps the memory alive, keeps the people, the way that you felt about them alive. I know in the case of my brother, it's not a pain I want to ever forget, because the love is something that was sizable enough that it risked the most painful of loss. So anyways, thank you for the sentiment here as we get off to a very serious start here. I thought, what are we talking about? Are we talking about, we're not here to talk. I don't think, this is not a grief podcast, is it?
1: It's not a grief podcast, but you know, grief doesn't make reservations at a certain time. So I just wanted to honor the fact that you guys are in a certain mindset now. But I wanted to dig a lot into you, what you've done at Meadowlark, where you are today, what you think of sports media. And it strikes me, I saw you say recently that being different is what you try to do every single day. And I wonder if you could say a little more about what you mean by that. What is different about you, and what are you striving for in your work?
0: Well, these are things that are all sorts of tied together, because I've gotten a sort of unreasonable amount of my identity from my work over the years, as most workaholics, I think, probably would say that they are lopsided in some way and just get a lot of their defining inside of their work. So my career now, strange as it is to say, is going on 40 years, where once upon a time I dreamt of just, how do I get paid to write about people who play sports? That seems like a fun way to make a living.
1: Yeah.
0: I was at a dinner table most of my childhood with sitting with my mother and my father, and my father was complaining about being unhappy at work, unhappy with this boss. There was always something. And my parents came from Cuba, and my father had to choose sort of the safe route of, when you're an exile or an immigrant in this country, it's law, architecture, engineering, medicine, the safe ones. But it's not exactly what he loved doing. And so I would say at that dinner table in front of my parents that what I wanted to be when I grew up was somebody who was getting paid for doing something that they enjoyed doing. And my father's response was, good luck with that, kid. And so if I'd become an engineer like he wanted me to, safest path, I would have been very unhappy. And so my mom fought for me to be able to do something writing, because people in high school told me that I was good at that, pretty good at it. And it's the only thing that they told me I was good at. So I had my path early on. And writing, I found after doing some good work for a young person, making a living in newspapers, writing was super lonely. And so then I chose the different path of how is it that I continue to grow my career from sports writer to radio person to television person to now in my 50s, a bit of an entrepreneur. And so it's been by choosing different paths, different things within the realm where I had my expertise as a writer. And so some of the zigs were established in sports that allowed me to do some stuff that was zagging, or that was counterculture, or was anti-establishment from within the establishment. And so it's not that different, but it's just different within the confines of this particular playpen, where, odd as it is to say, people, I don't know if your audience knows very much about the fun and games sports business, but you would think it would be more fun. You would think the people talking about it in the playpen would be having more fun, but very often, you know, it's treated as a church or someplace sacred, and so it wasn't that hard to be different if you're going to be super serious about the fun and games. It's not that counterculture to be like, can I interest you in some fun over here? Some laughs, some stuff that isn't quite so serious. And so we found just different places to be slightly different, where it looked like growth along the path. It's a long answer, but that's 35 years of career you're talking about. And over time, I've gotten to respect the particulars less and less because I don't respect television. I think it's kind of silly, self-important. And so we've been able to play some in the margins.
1: Dan has always had a knack for making sports feel, you know, a little less precious. Underneath the chaos and the jokes, though, he's built something that is surprisingly hard to fake, genuine closeness with his audience. You've really carved out a space, and I love a word that you often use, which is intimacy, like the relationship between, you know, you and your audience and also the people you are interviewing when you do it one-on-one. I mean, intimacy feels like a big part of it. And I think in this crazy media environment, intimacy and people who practice it is, you know, it's becoming more and more important and distinctive.
0: I mean, what a treasure, though, a literal treasure chest our audience has provided for our company as the centerpiece of our business, because this particular medium that you and I are in right now, while it has a video form now, the deepest relationships I have with audience in this business go back to when it was all just in your head. You're imagining what's happening, yeah, but you can't see it. And it just connects you to an audience in a way that's just really unique. People are spending 3 hours a day with you, every day with you, very often in bad jobs that they need you to carry them through because they don't like the jobs that they're in. Please give me 3 hours of relief because you can allow me to escape. And now I'm on your jogs when you're exercising or trying to make time go away or go faster. And then we become just, you know, friends in your head. And so it's the entire lifeblood of our company is that connection with the audience, which has to be an intimate one.
1: If you want to understand why Dan connects so deeply with people, it helps to go back to where he came from and the two people who believed in him first. His parents fled Cuba after Fidel Castro came to power, leaving behind nearly everything they knew to start over in Miami. That backdrop shaped the way Dan thinks about opportunity and belonging.
2: I love this image of you growing up and your dad being the one who's like, oh, you want to go into sports writing? Like, good luck with that. And your mom being the one who's trying to find a way for you to follow this dream. I wonder, like, you know, you mentioned obviously your parents were Cuban exiles. Like, what did being in an exile family and that culture teach you, you know, even before journalism taught you anything?
0: So I don't know how to do much of anything else other than what it is that I'm doing. I don't know how to hang stuff up in my house. I was not taught some very basic things by my parents. But the one thing that I was taught, and it stood above all others, and its second place is not particularly close, work equals freedom. Whatever you do better be exceptional. The work better be exceptional, because freedom means a great deal to our people. When we don't have freedom in our country, we've had our childhood and our land stolen. And if you want freedom, work is the way to freedom. And the work ethic is obviously something that's taught, but also almost equally important right next to it. My brother and I, to the degree I can be self-aggrandizing and call what I do art, my brother and I make our livings or made our livings in artistic things that are almost not available to you in Cuba.
1: For parents who risked everything to build a more secure life, watching both of their sons choose uncertain creative careers, I mean, that could not have been easy.
2: Well, your dad, Poppy, who many of us know from being with you on the air all those years, I just wonder, like, having two sons who carved out such successful paths that were based on art and expression and not necessarily based on taking those safe routes that he was encouraging you to do as a boy, like, what has he said about you and your brother and what you became?
0: My father did not approve of my career choice. Look, I wouldn't approve, even seeing how it worked out. If I were the father of a child, I would think it unsafe to go into writing as a profession. Who's going to pay you to write? Like, it's not... I understand why it is that he was mad at me. He worked with great sacrifice to send me to a private school with a car that had a hole in the floorboard and the glove compartment would pop open every time we hit a bump because he could not afford the school he was sending me to, and he wanted me to be an engineer, and I had engineering scholarships, and I might as well have told him that I wanted to go get addicted to meth. Like, it just wasn't, it's not a prudent choice, the one that I made.
3: That relentless drive to tell stories that matter has shaped Dan's entire career. But his relationship with his younger brother, David, an artist whose murals and paintings became part of Miami's identity, was the story that upended and ultimately defined his life.
2: Coming up, we will have more from our conversation with Dan Le Batard.

0: 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Next time on Tiny Desk Radio from NPR Music, how do electronic artists transform their sounds for the tiny desk? OK Lou shows up with a choir. Baltimore's Dan Deacon goes big. And British producer Fred Again brings the emotion. That's next time on Tiny Desk Radio from NPR Music.
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2: Welcome back to Sports in America, and let's dive right back into our conversation with Dan Le Batard. Dan, what's a story you have told in your career that you feel like changed you more than it even changed your audience?
3: A story that I have told, and you're not asking me here of the most recent story where my brother's death has altered me in a way that I've chosen to share that with an audience. That
2: yeah, I mean, if you want to tell us about that, it's your brother David. I mean, you lost him about 3 years ago, right?
3: It is. You're going to have to forgive me because pandemic time sort of screws up. But yes, I believe it'll be 3 years here in August. I don't have an experience more painful than being at my brother's bedside for the last 10 months of his life that would lead to more growth because you're going straight through the pain than that one. It's just altering in the ways that would turn almost your life perspective upside down because it challenges some of the base principles of who you are, including whether or not you can feel joy late in life because your brother has left that as his final gift to you. Because the horrors of doing all of that with my little brother, with something I never imagined, left me appreciating life more than I did before that and having an access to happiness that I did not have before that. And I don't know how to explain this to anybody without you living it next to me. All of the particulars, including like seeing three people hold him up so he could go to the bathroom in a bucket because the most vibrant personality I've ever known was fighting to stay here but rotting from the inside, to seeing him resuscitated by several nurses and thinking he had died before he had died, getting to spend all of that time that close to the stale stench of death and sickness and have it be the person that I loved the most and had the biggest connection with and practically raised because of what my role was as an older brother to him.
2: That's an amazing thought to kind of contemplate. I mean, that his loss gave you an access to happiness. That's an interpretation of grief that I'm not sure I've ever really thought about before.
3: So I can be cynical about some of this stuff, and I can be just generally scientifically agnostic about an assortment of things. But I will tell you that the pain of this was so profound that it led me on a search that I won't bore you with all of the details of it, but I am going to an assortment of healers three times acupuncture a week. I'm doing NAET energy work. I'm doing an assortment of vibration work that is meant to help with brain chemistry, and all of it is in pursuit of the thawing of the grief. I don't understand what I'm doing. I'm going to an assortment of people who have dedicated their lives to some form of... There is a very thin layer between life and death and whatever it is that you imagine after is. And whatever these people are doing through sciences that are much older than us and sciences that would be dismissed by many people living now because they would just be cynical. I've been one of them. They would be cynical about everything I'm talking about. It's just a lot of foofery nonsense. I don't understand what these people are doing. I do not understand the science of what they are doing. I do know that they have dedicated their entirety of their life to being healers. And one of these people, the one who does the NAET, the energy work, I said to her with skepticism upon meeting her, is this science or spiritual? And she said, yes, Yes was her answer. And good she answer. Also said something that surprised me, which was, I'm telling her, I'm here to heal myself. I'm broken. I don't know how to heal this. I am here to heal my relationship with my brother. And her answer was, and he's here to heal it with himself. And like, it's not something I ever would have believed before walking into that room. On tough days, I can get forgetful about believing it. But I know what she's dedicated her life to. And while I don't know what it is, I know she's here to help me. And there are an assortment of people here doing an assortment of things that I can take no credit other than continuing to show up when you say, what an amazing way to have grief process to turn it into a greater, an even greater love. It's legitimately the work that I've been doing. And it might as well be a full-time job, because I'm trudging to stuff that I don't want to necessarily be doing every day, that I only do because the rewards are that obvious.
2: That idea from his healing process, keep showing up, even when there might be an internal skepticism, extends beyond Dan's personal life. It's also the philosophy that carried him into the next chapter of his career, rolling the dice by building his own media company without being sure how it would play out. The gamble worked. Meadowlark has grown into a thriving independent media company, home to a wide range of shows and some of the most distinctive voices in sports, including Pulitzer Prize winner Pablo Torre. When we talked to Pablo a couple months ago, he talked about balancing the substance of sports reporting with a sense of lightness and irreverence, which feels like a core tenet of the whole Meadowlark brand. For Dan, it took being at the top of the mountain at ESPN to learn to not take himself or the work too seriously.
4: I think, too, about what you were talking about a little while ago about, you know, our tendency sometimes to take sports too seriously. And, you know, I think about Pablo talking about you want the broccoli and the cheese. Like, you know, to be looking at what you guys are bringing to sort of sports, the very serious journalism and storytelling, but also like a lightness, like a laughter. I mean, say more about that approach and say more about what it says about how we do normally treat sports and the stories around it.
3: So I get at 30 years old to what I thought were the top of my dreams. I'm in Times Square. I'm on ESPN Sports Reporters. It's about as high as I can climb in my career. However it is that other people would define success. I'm working three jobs, and this would be the pinnacle of my career. And I'm looking around at 30 years old at a ESPN zone that still smells like urine and vomit from the night before in Times Square, with, you know, chairs on the tables upside down, you know, and a stale box of bagels over there.
4: I've sadly been in that very scene. Like, yeah, it's that smell. I know that smell.
3: Yeah. I'm looking around. I'm like, okay, this is it. This is the pinnacle. And so I've got a couple of things there, right? The best views are shared. The best view. So I'm in a place and I'm by myself, and I'm also within the loneliness of writing, which is fulfilling, but I don't enjoy the process of writing. It hurts. So I'm just generally lonely within everything that I'm just describing to you while I'm at the pinnacle of my dreams. And so from there, I decided to chase community laughter because of how the depth of the loneliness was sort of ringing in my ears. Wait a minute, you're a boy prodigy at writing. Everyone is celebrating your career. You're at the top of, you know, whatever this silly thing is. You're making a living in something your dad never thought would be possible. How are you not happy? How are you lonely? How are you? Now, the writing is part of it, right? I'd have to go into an obsessive compulsive cocoon. I didn't have to, but that's how I was doing it. It's how I had to write with... It was an expression that was free. It was expression that was constipated. It was sculpted. It was I'm writing in a form that is meant to be obsessive compulsive in a way that's not mentally healthy. But it got me all the rewards that didn't make me happy. So the long answer to your question is the laughter was important to me, and I was confused as I changed careers how sports radio, as an example. The bar was so low in sports radio that the host of the show was farming out his work to Julio on a mobile to give his opinion on the Dolphins from a car phone, because that's what sports radio entertainment was, the lowest rung of the show business ladder. So I'm like, if I'm going to alter my career, if I'm going to take a different path, if I'm going to try and find something that's community, fun, laughter, that's a low bar I can jump over if I'm going to go from the pain of writing to something that's more shared and has more people in it and is laughter. Like, I don't know how many people listening to this have at work daily laughter with people that they care about, people who they admire, people who they want to make laugh. But if you can have something that feels like friendship at work, I'm guessing you're working better. I'm guessing you're working happier, and I'm guessing you have a better relationship with work than most people.
4: I think back to what you were saying about what you learned from having exile parents, that work is what gets you to freedom. And, you know, I think of what you've built now at Meadowlark and Pablo Torre's success. Have you reached a point of freedom moving on from ESPN, being a founder of one of the most impactful companies in sports media right now? Is this freedom? And if it is, or if it isn't, what does it feel like?
3: So that's a great question for a number of different reasons, because among the biggest surprises in the entirety of my career, and I will tell you, I am very much of a reluctant entrepreneur. Like, it does not suit me. I am not interested in business in almost any way. Among the greatest surprises of founding a company that thought I was just going to go into total complete freedom and everyone else would handle the business stuff is that the last 5 years in some respects have represented less freedom than I have ever had in work, with all of the conundrums that people who are much smarter about business than I am would tell you, yes, this is what being an entrepreneur is. It's leaving 40 hours working for somebody else to work 100 hours for yourself. It's leaving a job that has safety and payment to make less than that, working a lot harder than you were before. But all of that said, with all of the learning within it, because I've come out on the other side and have now been able, after a great deal of pain, because I don't know anything about startups and I don't know anything about business, we are now a stable media thing in a very, very unstable media climate. And we're a stable media thing that is trusted by its audience to do good journalism when everyone's going the other way on that, and fake news is winning and disinformation is everywhere. But trust is more valuable in America than I ever thought it would be, because I thought I was living in a country that could not possibly have happened to it what has happened over the last 10 years that have allowed us the opening to truly be free. But you're talking to me now after 5 years of just an unholy battering on a bunch of things that I did not know, and making it even harder still, coming from somebody whose life success had been filled with the privilege of linear success, where I've learned that failure is just learning in disguise. And there was no freedom in failing before and punching myself in the face with unforgiveness, because I was striving for a perfectionism that is not human or sustainable. And so the answer to your question is, yes, I am freer today than I have ever been, only after going through the most unholy years of my life in terms of pain. And I wouldn't have answered that question that way as recently as maybe 18 months ago, before I started doing all of this other work that was meant to sort of lubricate me emotionally and give me access to a whole bunch of that I just didn't have access to before, because I was, I don't know, hardened, formed, cynical, and just didn't know what I didn't know.
2: The joke was never the whole point. For Dan, the humor was a way into a much bigger question. Why do we care so much about these games? And what do they reveal about us?
4: What in the sports world makes it a place where there's opportunity for laughter.
3: Sports is so unusual that I can tell the entirety of your audience, you've never jumped up and down at the birth of your child the way you have at a television on a fourth down and football Sunday, because sports does weird things to people. It's just an insane cauldron in the emotions business. I think more people should be having fun within that. I am grateful that more people are not, because somehow we stand out because we're being flippant or blasphemous or, you know, it's viewed as fearless, but it's the dumbest possible thing to be fearless about. The idea of you can, you know, I mean, we did a lot of things that were anti-establishment at ESPN, but pissing off a baseball commissioner because of X, or just that. I'll tell you a story. I'll tell you one story quickly that will sort of explain to you where it is that I have been since the original year of the Marlins, 1993. I'm out of college. I'm reporting on a team, and everything around me is very important, very serious. It's expansion baseball. It's a team that'll go on to lose nearly 100 games, but this is Miami's major league, and this is very important. And I'm covering game, I think, 61 in a way that's questioning the managerial decisions and making jokes, etc. And Rene Latchman, the manager, comes over to me in the clubhouse and very serious, and is yelling at me about, are you going to cover us this way all year? You know, smart ass, like joking around. This is serious. What we do around here is serious. I've dedicated my life to this. This is serious. And I'm young 20s, don't know anything. And I look at him and I say, Latch, you're in your underwear. Like, what do you mean this is serious? This is, what we're doing is not serious. Like, this is not a serious thing we're doing. So here I am 30 years later explaining to you, like, those people take it very seriously. The people who jump around in front of their television yelling and screaming more than they do at the birth of their children, they take it very seriously. It's all very important. And I get to be sacrilegious because it's less important. I value it. It's immensely valuable. The way that people care about this thing creates a trough of money for everybody that I just don't understand. Talking about sports is lucrative. Just being near it enough to talk about it can be lucrative. And so all of it seems crazy to me. And it's a crazy upside down blessing.
4: Dan, I'm a longtime live radio guy, and I live by the clock. I got to get you out of here. But that's a great story, and I really appreciate you chatting.
3: Thank you for the time. I was a little more long-winded than I would have liked to have been.
4: Not at all. Are you kidding me? I loved it. I love interviews as much as you do, and doing one with you is a true treat.
3: Okay. Well, thank you. Thank you for the time, the interest, the curiosity, and the compliment.
2: Next time on Sports in America, how many times have you found yourself sitting in front of the TV for a football game, absolutely furious because your team's kicker just missed a game-changing field goal?
5: I mean, the most common sticky thing is to, like, look at a football game on TV and watch a kicker miss one and go, I could have done that. Ugh, look, I can make a field goal. I can make an extra point.
2: Maybe you said to yourself, man, even I could have done a better job than that guy. You wouldn't have been the first to think that. My friend Stefan Fatsis, a longtime journalist and sports reporter, once thought he had what it took to join the National Football League as a kicker.
5: If I could get the players to believe that I looked like a kicker and that I was trying, that I was sincere, then that was a way to get inside their brains, to get them to trust me and talk to me and open up to me and let me write stuff down in my notebook.
2: Stefan convinced the Denver Broncos to let him join the team for preseason training camp. Then he wrote a book about it called A Few Seconds of Panic. As this year's NFL rosters are finalized, Stefan shares what it's actually like when you get the chance to get off that couch and attempt one of the highest pressure, most make or break positions in football. That's next time on Sports in America. This is Sports in America. I'm your host, David Green. Our executive producers are Joan Isabella and Tom Grassler. Our senior producer is Michael Olcott. Our producer is Michaela Winberg. And our associate producer is Bibiana Correa. Our engineers are Mike Villers and Charlie Kyer. Our theme music is composed by Emma Munger. Our talent booker is Britt Kahn. Our tile artwork was created by B. Walling. 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
8: 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Good afternoon to you. It's a Friday afternoon. It's 87 degrees and partly sunny skies in Philadelphia. Our high will be near 90. And mostly clear skies tonight. Low around 71. Sunny and hot tomorrow. High near 90. And Sunday, slight chance of afternoon showers and thunderstorms possible. High in the mid-80s. 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
10: From WHYY in Philadelphia, this is Fresh Air. I'm David Biancooley. Today, poet and writer Clint Smith says we are taught to think of slavery as something that happened a long, long time ago. But then he learned that his grandfather's grandfather had been enslaved.
11: You know, this person who I love, this person who I was raised around, this person who was so central to my life and my own identity, is someone who was only a generation or two removed from a family member who had been born into slavery.
10: Smith is the author of the best-selling book, How the Word is Passed, about distortions in how the history of slavery was taught to him and other children, and the ways many Americans deceive themselves about that history. He's also the author of the collection of poetry called Above Ground. Also, critic-at-large John Powers reviews the new TV series Lanterns. First, the news.
12: First. Live from NPR News in Washington, I'm Janine Herbst. President Trump is dismissing reports that families of service members on board the USS Abraham Lincoln are concerned about their loved ones' health and safety on the aircraft carrier, which has been deployed for nearly 9 months.
13: Well, no, that ship is moving. No, they're not. That ship is moving right now, or very shortly, and it's being replaced with another very similar ship.
14: Has the deployment gone on too long?
13: No. Not nearly long enough.
12: Trump speaking there at Joint Base Andrews in Maryland. Sailors have been at sea for more than 250 days, a record, and are reportedly dealing with poor living conditions that are leading to deteriorating mental health. More than 5,000 sailors are on board, and Democratic lawmakers are demanding answers from the Pentagon after reports of food shortages. A defense official not authorized to speak publicly tells NPR the Navy is sending the carrier, the USS Washington, to relieve the USS Lincoln. President Trump is asking the Supreme Court to lift a block on construction for the White House ballroom. NPR's Carrie Johnson reports the administration says a lower court order to stop the work is unlawful.
15: Solicitor General John Sauer says the ongoing construction is vital for national security. In a new filing with the Supreme Court, Sauer says a single district judge should not be able to decide what's necessary to protect the president and staff at the White House. President Trump's taken a special interest in the renovations, which he says will include a highly secure ballroom and crucial national security features. His lawyers say the National Trust for Historic Preservation has not suffered any real injury. A divided federal appeals court panel ruled the issue is for Congress to decide and that the president is a temporary tenant, not the owner of the White House. Carrie Johnson, NPR News.
12: Retail spending, a key economic measure, declined in July for the first time in months. The Commerce Department says spending is down 0.6% compared to June. NPR's Alina Selyuk has more.
16: In July, compared to June, people spent a bit less on autos and auto parts, on electronics, and at gas stations, as gas prices had dipped a bit. But the big reason why retail sales fell in July compared to June seems to do with Prime Day. It's a big sales event that was previously in July, but this year was moved to June. And so online sales fell 2.2% month to month. Now, comparing the spending to last year, sales grew almost across the board, with people buying more clothes and gardening supplies. Spending at restaurants and bars was up 5%, and higher gas prices had people spending more at gas stations by 16% from a year ago. Alina Selyuk, NPR News.
12: Wall Street is trading lower at this hour, Dow down 60 points. 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
17: This is WHYY News in Philadelphia. It's 3:04. Good afternoon. I'm Priyanka Tiwari. Students at Philadelphia's Kensington High School will be returning to a different building later this month. An asbestos inspector found an issue during an HVAC renovation project. Students will instead be attending classes in Northeast Philadelphia at the former Austin Meehan Middle School. They will return to the Kensington High building in January. Last year, the school district became the first in the country to be criminally charged over its knowing and willful violation of federal asbestos management law. Westchester-based home shopping network QVC has emerged from Chapter 11 bankruptcy 4 months after restructuring. Court filings reveal the company cut its debt by over $5 billion. According to our news partner, 6ABC President and CEO David Rawlinson is stepping down immediately. Former QVC CEO Mike George will return as interim chief executive. The Philadelphia 76ers season includes 34 nationally televised games, including a Christmas Day matchup against the L.A. Lakers. WHYY's Corey Sharper has more.
18: The Sixers will open the regular season October 20th against the defending NBA champion New York Knicks. The game will mark the Sixers' debuts of LeBron James and Jaylen Brown. Philadelphia will host James' former team, the Cleveland Cavaliers, in its home opener October 22nd. Before that, the Sixers will play Brown's former team, the Boston Celtics, in a preseason game in Philly on October 16th. The Sixers will play 9 games at Xfinity Mobile Arena in January, which will be the team's most home games in any month this season. Corey Sharber, WHYY News.
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20: This is Fresh Air. I'm David Biancooley. After the statue of Robert E. Lee near downtown New Orleans was taken down from its 60-foot pedestal in 2017, Clint Smith became obsessed with how slavery is remembered and reckoned with, and with teaching himself all the things he wishes someone had taught him long ago. Smith is from New Orleans, where at least 100 streets, statues, parks, and schools are named after Confederate figures, slaveholders, and defenders of slavery. His nonfiction book, How the Word is Passed, A Reckoning with the History of Slavery Across America, won the National Book Critics Circle Award for Nonfiction, reached number 1 on the New York Times bestseller list, and was on the New York Times Book Review's 10 Best Books of 2021. For the book, he visited 8 places to better understand the distortions in the way the history of slavery was taught to him and to most children, as well as the ways many Americans deceive themselves about that history. Smith earned a PhD in education from Harvard. He also is a poet and a staff writer at The Atlantic. His book, Counting Dissent, won the 2017 Literary Award for Best Poetry Book from the Black Caucus of the American Library Association. And in 2023, he published another collection of poems called Above Ground. He's a previous National Poetry Slam champion. We're going to listen to Smith's 2021 interview with Terry Gross, but first, he reads a poem he wrote about growing up in New Orleans.
0: Growing up, the iconography of the Confederacy was an ever-present fixture of my daily life. Every day on the way to school, I passed a statue of P.G.T. Beauregard riding on horseback, his Confederate uniform slung over his shoulder, and his military cap pulled far down over his eyes. As a child, I did not know who P.G.T. Beauregard was. I did not know he was the man who ordered the first attack that opened the Civil War. I did not know he was one of the architects who designed the Confederate national flag. I did not know he led an army predicated on maintaining the institution of slavery. What I knew is that he looked like so many of the other statues that ornamented the edges of this city, these copper garlands of a past that saw truth as something that should be buried underground and silenced by the soil. After the war, the sons and daughters of the Confederacy reshaped the contours of treason into something they could name as honorable. They called it the Lost Cause, and it crept its way into textbooks that attempted to cover up a crime that was still unfolding. They told us that Robert E. Lee was an honest man, guilty of nothing but fighting for the state and the people that he loved, that the Southern flag was about heritage and remembering those slain fighting to preserve their way of life. But see, the thing about the Lost Cause is that it's only lost if you're not actually looking. The thing about heritage is that it's a word that also means I'm ignoring what we did to you. I was taught the Civil War wasn't about slavery, but I was never taught how the declarations of Confederate secession had the promise of human bondage carved into its stone. I was taught that the war was about economics, but I was never taught that in 1860 the 4 million enslaved black people were worth more than every bank, factory, and railroad combined. I was taught that the Civil War was about states' rights, but I was never taught how the Fugitive Slave Act could care less about a border and spell Georgia and Massachusetts the exact same way. It's easy to look at a flag and call it heritage when you don't see the black bodies buried behind it. It's easy to look at a statue and call it history when you ignore the laws written in its wake. I come from a city abounding with statues of white men on pedestals and black children playing beneath them, where we played trumpets and trombones to drown out the Dixie song that still whistled in the wind. In New Orleans, there are over 100 schools, roads, and buildings named for Confederates and slaveholders. Every day, black children walk into buildings named after people who never wanted them to be there. Every time I return home, I drive on streets named for those who would have wanted me in chains. Go straight for 2 miles on Robert E. Lee. Take a left on Jefferson Davis. Make the first right on Claiborne. Translation, go straight for 2 miles on the general who slaughtered hundreds of black soldiers who were trying to surrender. Take a left on the president of the Confederacy who made the torture of black bodies the cornerstone of his new nation. Make the first right on the man who permitted the heads of rebelling slaves to be put on stakes and spread across the city in order to prevent the others from getting any ideas. What name is there for this sort of violence? What do you call it when the road you walk on is named for those who imagined you under a noose? What do you call it when the roof over your head is named after people who would have wanted the bricks to crush you?
20: Clint Smith. Now, let's hear his 2021 interview with Terry Gross when his book, How the Word is Passed, was released. It's now out in paperback. You may hear a difference in the quality of the audio. It was recorded during the pandemic when guests couldn't come to the studio.
21: So much of what animated this book and served as a catalyst for wanting to write this book was watching the statues, these Confederate statues in my hometown of New Orleans, come down in May of 2017. And so statues of Robert E. Lee, P.G.T. Beauregard, Jefferson Davis, among other symbols of white supremacy, coming down after having been erected and located in different parts of the city for over a century, many of them. And I started thinking about what it meant that I grew up in a majority black city in which there were more homages to enslavers than there were enslaved people. Like, what did it mean that to get to school, I had to go down Robert E. Lee Boulevard? To get to the grocery store, I had to go down Jefferson Davis Highway. Plantations on field trips as an elementary and middle school student. I was going to places that were the sites of torture and intergenerational chattel bondage, but no one said the word slavery. And so I started thinking about like how that came to be, because, you know, symbols aren't just symbols. They are reflective of stories that we tell, and those stories embed themselves into the narratives that a society carries, and those narratives shape public policy, and public policy obviously shapes the material conditions of people's lives. And so the implications of this were vast. And so I started thinking about that in New Orleans, and then I kind of started thinking about, well, what did this look like across the country and across the ocean? Like, what are the different places that are attempting to or failing to tell a story about the history of slavery, and how does that shape our country's collective memory of this institution that we are told happened a long time ago, but in fact wasn't that long ago at all.
1: What were you taught in school about the Confederate generals and the owners of enslaved people whose names and statues were all over New Orleans where you grew up?
21: I was taught very little, to be honest, and to the extent that I was taught anything, I was taught that, you know, Robert E. Lee was an honorable man who fought for the state and the people that he loved. I was taught that the Civil War was about states' rights, and that it was reflective of a failure to compromise, when in fact, you know, all that had been happening in the decades prior to the Civil War were attempts to compromise, and what was compromised was the freedom of enslaved people. And so part of what made me want to write this book was that, like, I remember growing up in New Orleans and being inundated with these messages, some implicit, some explicit, about why New Orleans was the way that it was, right? I was, you know, we're inundated with messages that New Orleans was the murder capital of the nation, that we incarcerated more people per capita than China and Iran and Russia, that there was a sort of culture of violence, a culture of pathology that was so deeply embedded in the city. And implicit within that is the black people within the city, because this was, for especially at that time, for a long time, a majority black city. And so I was inundated with these messages as a child and as a young person, and I felt like I didn't have the language or the toolkit or the framework with which to push back against it. What happens is you almost experience sort of psychological and emotional paralysis, where you like know that the things that this country is telling you about your community and about people who look like you is wrong, but you don't necessarily have the language or the history with which to explain it.
1: So it's very hard to change the narrative of history, even when the narrative you're trying to change is proven to be wrong or distorted. But some places really are trying to change the narrative, and you visited one of those places, Jefferson's home and plantation, Monticello. And it seems that the narrative there is changing, that the tours given to people now are saying very different things about the history there than the tours that used to be given. Give us an example of that.
21: Yeah, so Monticello, I think, is a really fascinating example of a place that evolves and changes over time and responds to new information and shapes the curation of their museum experience in that way. And so one example of a new project that they've begun is something that started a few years ago, which is a tour that focuses on the Hemingses of Monticello, the Hemings family. And the Hemings family was an enslaved family, an enslaved black family on Monticello's plantation, which included Sally Hemings, who was the daughter of Elizabeth Hemings and John Wales. So her father was a white man and her mother was a mixed race black woman. And so she was actually a quarter black, but was still enslaved on that plantation because of the sort of notions of the one drop rule, and that one drop of African blood would make you black, which, you know, gets into a larger thing of race as a social construction. But regardless, the Hemingses were enslaved on this plantation and were really central to what the plantation was and how it operated. And part of what Monticello has recognized is that they have to center the lives of the enslaved people who lived there, and not just center the story of Monticello on Jefferson, because it's much larger than Jefferson. And in order to understand it as a plantation, we have to understand the people who lived on that plantation and made it what it was outside of the context of this single man.
1: I thought it was really interesting that some of the tourists are basically prepared, or you might even say warned, by the tour guides that some of what you're going to hear today might be difficult, Because a lot of the people who come to visit Monticello are just expecting a heroic story about Jefferson and not realizing that some of the story they're going to get is about Jefferson as a slave owner, somebody who bought and sold people, and who had a sexual relationship with one of the people who he owned. So did that surprise you that they're almost like, you know, like warnings before the tour?
21: It did. So the tour you're referencing is the Slavery at Monticello tour. And one of the things that was most interesting about it is that, to your point, a lot of people come to this place having no conception of Jefferson as someone who owned enslaved people. And so I spoke to these two women after my tour, Donna and Grace, and I'd been watching them during the tour given by this man, David Thurston, who's a tour guide at Monticello. And he talked about slavery and Jefferson and Jefferson's relationship to slavery in ways that were more direct than any teacher I had ever had. And it was clearly deeply impacting these women, and their mouths were agape and they were clearly sort of unnerved and unsettled. And I went up to them afterwards and spoke to them, and they were just like, I had no idea Jefferson owned slaves. I had no idea that Monticello was a plantation. And mind you, these are people who bought plane tickets, who bought hotel rooms, who rented cars to come to this place almost as a pilgrimage to see the home of the third president of the United States, one of our founding fathers, but had no conception of him as someone who enslaved human beings.
1: Yeah, and getting back to Sally Hemings for a second, she was 16 and Jefferson was in his mid-40s when he started his sexual relationship with her. So he's having sex with somebody who he owns, and she's 16.
21: Right. Part of what Monticello is doing, too, is trying to sort of complicate notions of the history that we've been taught in saying that, you know, we cannot understand what Sally Hemings' relationship to Jefferson was as something that was fully consensual because he owned her. And that is should serve as an entry point to us thinking about the way that black women throughout the history of slavery were treated, the way that their bodies in so many ways were not their own, and the ways that they were subjected to rape and to assault and to just an onslaught of subjugation to their bodies in ways that I don't think this country has fully accounted for.
1: So when you think about the Declaration of Independence, and Thomas Jefferson was one of the drafters of the Declaration, what do you have to reconcile in your mind?
21: I mean, Jefferson, I think, generally is such a fascinating historical figure for me because I think he is sort of a microcosm of America. He's a microcosm of the dissonance and the disconnect and the contradictions of this country, in the sense that America is this place that has provided unimaginable, unparalleled opportunities for millions of people across generations to build wealth and create opportunities for upward mobility, and has done so at the direct expense of millions and millions of other people who have been subjugated and oppressed across generations. And the story of America is both of those things. And we have to hold both of those things at once to recognize the totality and complexity of this country. And I think Jefferson, similarly, you know, is the man who wrote one of the most important documents in the history of the Western world, and is also someone who enslaved over 600 people over the course of his lifetime, including four of his own children. He is someone who wrote in one document that all men are created equal, and wrote in another document that black people are inferior to whites in both endowments of body and mind. And so I think that Monticello and Jefferson, and one of the reasons I wanted to go there for this book, is that I wanted to explore how this place tells a fuller, more honest, robust story of this person, so that we can have a fuller, more honest, more robust understanding of this country that he was one of the creators of.
20: Clint Smith speaking to Terry Gross in 2021. More after a break. This is Fresh Air.

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1: The staggering pace of China's economic growth these past four decades has been historic. Coming up, we'll hear about the chief architect of the financial reforms that made way for that growth. Hope you can stay with WHYY. Good afternoon to you. I'm Priyanka Tiwari. Residents in Upper Marion Township are celebrating after a proposed data center campus was rejected Thursday evening. The developer had planned to build five data centers in the King of Prussia area. Why the board rejected the proposal and what residents say they intend to do if the developer appeals the decision, that story is in the 4:30 newscast. Right now, it is 4:18 and it's 87 degrees and partly sunny skies in Philadelphia. Mostly clear tonight, low around 71.
2: The Academy of Natural Sciences of Drexel University supports WHYY and presents Botany of Nations, Indigenous Ecological Knowledge, and the Lewis and Clark Corps of Discovery, centering the voices of Native nations who have protected and cared for North American lands for thousands of years. Botany of Nations presents plants as portals to Indigenous storytelling and reveals how early U.S. botanical science was informed by Indigenous knowledge. Details at ansp.org.
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0: This is All Things Considered from NPR News. I'm Emily Fang.
6: And I'm Rob Schmitz. The staggering pace of China's economic growth these past four decades has been historic. It could be argued that no other country in history has grown as quickly as China has in such a short period of time. Well, the chief architect of the financial reforms that made way for that growth died on Wednesday at age 97. His name is Zhu Rongji. He was the country's former premier. Here to talk about his legacy and his impact on the Chinese and global economy is Orville Schell, the vice president of the Asia Society and Arthur Ross, director of the Center on U.S.-China Relations. Welcome, Orville.
7: Pleasure to be with you.
6: So you were at the 1998 Beijing summit when President Bill Clinton visited China. Zhu was there in his role as premier or prime minister under President Jiang Zemin. He was effectively overseeing the economics portfolio. Set the scene here. What were you doing there? What was being discussed?
7: Well, I'd gone with President Clinton on his 1998 summit and sort of had seen the whole ceremonial welcome. And then the press conference.
8: As you can see, we are working together in many areas of cooperation.
7: And I think what was so striking about it, as I look back on it, and having just been on the recent Trump summit to Beijing, was the degree to which President Clinton and Jiang Zemin, and I can only assume that he must have had some interaction, maybe behind the scenes with Zhu Rongji, but how open they were to each other.
6: Things couldn't be more different today.
7: Things really couldn't. And another way, which was very striking, as I think back to Zhu Rongji, you remember what Deng Xiaoping did when he came into power in the late 70s and throughout the 80s? He really divided.

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1: I'm Kevin McCrory, and this is Jukebox Journey. This week, as the Philadelphia Folk Festival kicks off, it's 60-plus years of the fest through the eyes of its organizers. The yearly ritual takes place at the Old Pool Farm in Upper Salford Township in Montgomery County, and has grown a cult-like following since its inception in 1962.
2: It is just nonstop partying and jamming in song circles all through the night when we're not running the stages. It's just magical.
1: Michael Braunfeld has been part of the fest for practically his entire life. Spectator, board member, performer, and now music director. Like many of the diehards, he's part of a long lineage.
3: We've got 60-plus years of generations of families.
1: Andy Braunfeld is Michael's dad and a longtime organizer.
3: It's uncanny. I couldn't even tell you how many of our current crop of attendees were actually conceived at the festival so many years before. I shudder to think of it, actually.
1: The festival was born in the wake of the rising folk movement of the late 1950s.
3: Several of the founders of the Folk Song Society got behind it and said, why not? Can't be that hard.
4: They were wrong about that, but they did it anyway.
1: Through the years, it's hosted some of the biggest names in the genre. From Bonnie Raitt to John Prine, heard here in 1974.
5: There's a hole in Daddy's arm where all the money goes. Jesus Christ died for nothing, I suppose.
1: Doc Watson to Richie Havens here in 1981.
6: No taxation without representation. Remember that?
1: And way back to the first year when Andy was there in the grass to watch Pete Seeger.
7: Oh, what will you give me? Sang the sad bells of Rooney.
3: Nobody had ever been to anything like that around here.
2: The true power of folk music is probably rooted in the songs about social justice, protest music, and speaking up for the need for change.
1: Part of the festival's lore is how performers have covered and reinterpreted each other's work through the decades.
8: Here's a song that has two names, and they're both right. Clouds and Bosaiten.
1: Joni Mitchell did her hit at the 1968 festival, with notable covers later, including by Greenwich Village icon Dave Van Ronk.

0: Here's this hulky guy with a voice somewhere between bronchitis and scotch. And somehow he seems to make this song more understandable. Joni Mitchell was always a bit of a mystic to me. Van Ronk was just the opposite. He came right at you.
1: I really don't know clouds at all.
2: As the festival has continued into its sixth decade, the road has had its share of bumps. Staying financially solvent while evolving with the times to attract a new audience has been a challenge. But the dream is still alive, in large part thanks to the sweat and tears of its devoted community, something embodied by the participatory style of Tom Rush.
0: You have to understand that from the beginning, this festival was created by the efforts of 1,500 to 2,000 or more volunteers. If it were not for a very unhealthy emotional overinvestment of those 2,000 people, this festival never would have gotten this far. But it is community, and most of those 2,000 people will tell you that that farm is home to them, regardless of where they actually live. I don't know that that's the way you would write the book on how to stay mentally healthy, but it is accurate.
2: I'm Kevin McCrory, and this has been a Jukebox Journey on WHYY. And you can catch the 2026 Folk Fest, which is now underway, with a slate of acts running through this Sunday evening.

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1: Glad you can stay with WHYY in Philadelphia. Good afternoon to you. I'm Priyanka Tiwari. Millions of drivers across the country are encountering speed cameras for the first time, or will soon. Many don't like it, but advocates say there is clear evidence that cameras make roads safer. We'll hear more about the debate in 15 minutes. Speaking of surveillance, residents in West Brandywine Township say drones have been repeatedly hovering over their homes at night, with some sightings dating back to December. What police in Chester County have found so far? Details in the 5:30 newscast. At 5:19, it is a partly sunny 89 degrees in Philadelphia. Mostly clear tonight, low around 71. And weekend, sunny tomorrow. Showers on Sunday.
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0: You're listening to All Things Considered from NPR News. I'm Emily Fang.
7: And I'm Rob Schmitz. The war with Iran is causing problems with traffic in another waterway, far from the Middle East. With the Strait of Hormuz effectively closed, pressure on the Panama Canal has increased. And combined with lower water levels, transit prices through the canal are soaring. According to new reporting from the Financial Times, some companies are having to cough up more than $1 million for each trip through the canal. That's more than 16 times what it cost a year ago. Jamie Smith is the U.S. Energy Editor for the Financial Times and joins me now. Hey, Jamie.
8: Hi, Rob.
7: So $1 million to cross the Panama Canal? How is the war in Iran impacting the Panama Canal, which is on the other side of the planet in Central America?
8: Well, that was actually only the smaller sized ships, this average of $1.1 million that came out last week for a transit. Actually, the larger ships were seeing, you know, an even larger amount of money. One of the big tankers that carries liquefied petroleum gas today reportedly paid $4.6 million just to go through on one of these auction slots, and they're like priority slots. So it's really a staggering sum which they're now having to pay to get through the canal.
7: What do these new costs to cross the Panama Canal mean for the global economy?
8: You know, who's going to pay this? You know,
7: oil companies, apparently.
8: It's going to be the shipping companies to start with, but ultimately, you know, it feeds through the economy and it means higher prices for consumers, which will push up inflation.
7: Okay.
8: So the shipping companies are already passing on these extra costs of the transit. So, for example, MSC Shipping Line, it just announced it's going to introduce a new surcharge from next month of $376 for a 45-foot container. So that cost will ultimately, you know, fall on large multinational retailers. Think of Walmart or Amazon, who are importing products to the US from Asia. And it'll also fall on trading companies who are shipping products out of the US to Asia, you know, things like grains or soybeans. Also, these LNG gases like propane and butane. So it's really going to feed all the way through the economy. And one of the interesting things about the Panama Canal is, of course, you know, about three quarters of the cargo passing through the canal either originates or is destined for the United States. So it's the American consumer who will ultimately pay.
7: There is

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1: A federal court decision out of Texas could have major implications for the National Firearms Act and lift regulations on certain guns and suppressors in more than a dozen states. We'll hear more next, and we'll also hear about the chief architect of the financial reforms that made way for China's economic growth. He died on Wednesday. Hope you can stay with WHYY. Good evening to you. I'm Priyanka Tiwari. 6:18 on Friday, August 14th, and it's a partly sunny 89 degrees in Philadelphia. The sun will set at 7:58. Mostly clear tonight, low around 71. And our weekend forecast, sunny skies tomorrow, and a chance of afternoon showers on Sunday, with daytime highs in the mid to high 80s.
2: 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Penn Medicine's history is marked by a legacy of monumental medical breakthroughs, from pioneering CAR T cell therapies to the discovery of mRNA vaccine technology. They are shaping the future of medicine through research and transformative treatments. From groundbreaking discoveries to life-saving care, Penn Medicine's innovation is helping to change lives, one moment, one treatment, one patient at a time.
3: There are the latest tariffs on Canada. There's all that 51st state ridiculousness. And it's putting Canadians off traveling down here, and border businesses are feeling it.
4: We used to have our regulars that would come 2-3 times a week from Canada, and now they don't.
3: I'm Kai Ruzdahl. How border businesses are getting bounced. Next time on Marketplace.
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0: This is All Things Considered from NPR News. I'm Emily Fang.
6: And I'm Rob Schmitz. The staggering pace of China's economic growth these past four decades has been historic. It could be argued that no other country in history has grown as quickly as China has in such a short period of time. Well, the chief architect of the financial reforms that made way for that growth died on Wednesday at age 97. His name is Zhu Rongji. He was the country's former premier. Here to talk about his legacy and his impact on the Chinese and global economy is Orville Schell, the vice president of the Asia Society and Arthur Ross, director of the Center on U.S.-China Relations. Welcome, Orville.
7: Pleasure to be with you.
6: So you were at the 1998 Beijing summit when President Bill Clinton visited China. Zhu was there in his role as premier or prime minister under President Jiang Zemin. He was effectively overseeing the economics portfolio. Set the scene here. What were you doing there? What was being discussed?
7: Well, I'd gone with President Clinton on his 1998 summit and sort of had seen the whole ceremonial welcome. And then the press conference.
8: As you can see, we are working together in many areas of cooperation.
7: And I think what was so striking about it, as I look back on it, and having just been on the recent Trump summit to Beijing, was the degree to which President Clinton and Jiang Zemin, and I can only assume that he must have had some interaction, maybe behind the scenes with Zhu Rongji, but how open they were to each other.
6: Things couldn't be more different today.
7: Things really couldn't. And another way, which was very striking, as I think back to Zhu Rongji, you remember what Deng Xiaoping did when he came into power in the late 70s and throughout the 80s? He really divided the government between the party and politics and the government and the economy.
6: That's right.
7: And he deputized the premier, the prime minister, to really run the government and be the architect for economic designs of economic development. Zhu Rongji was a really important figure who really controlled a lot of power.
6: So this area that you're talking about in the 1990s, I was a Peace Corps volunteer in Sichuan Province in the interior of the country at that time. And I remember basically biking into a massive labor strike. What I could glean from what was happening is they were angry about benefits that were being taken away from them. This was the era of China's free market economy. Things were being privatized, and you were seeing this all over the country. And I remember seeing men standing on corners, not working, something that you would never see later on in China. I'm curious, all of the reforms that Zhu Rongji was the architect of at that time, how did average Chinese people react at that time and then later on?
7: Well, there were millions of workers who had what was known, as you will recall, iron rice bowls,
6: right,
7: which meant they had jobs even if they didn't work or didn't work very hard, and they were in state-owned enterprises run by the state that they didn't dare close because they didn't want to put people out of work and risk a lot of unruly dissident activity. But Zhu Rongji came in, and he saw that as an untenable situation.

0: again, because, you know, as I sort of mentioned, like, we are taught that the history of slavery is something that happened, you know, almost like when there were dinosaurs. It was like the dinosaurs, the Flintstones, and slavery. You know, like, in so many ways, that's how young people are taught to think about it. They're taught to think that this is something that was terrible, but was a long, long, long, long time ago. And when I encounter information that's like, my grandfather's grandfather was enslaved, you know, this person who I love, this person who I was raised around, this person who was so central to my life and my own identity, is someone who was only a generation or two removed from a family member who had been born into slavery. And so I think about my own 4-year-old son sitting on my grandfather's lap. And I imagine what it would have been like for my grandfather to sit on his grandfather's lap. And I'm reminded that this history that we are told was so long ago wasn't, in fact, that long ago at all. The woman who opened the National Museum of African American History and Culture alongside the Obama family in 2016, who rang the bell to sort of signal the opening of this museum, was the daughter of an enslaved person. Not the granddaughter, not the great-great-granddaughter, but like was the daughter of someone who had been born into slavery. And this is in 2016. And so it's a reminder that there are people still alive today who loved, who were raised by, who knew, who were in community with people who had been born into chattel slavery. And I think when you realize our proximity to that, you gain a different understanding of how the idea that what our society and what our country looks like today would not be impacted by that is both morally and intellectually disingenuous.
1: Clint Smith speaking to Terry Gross in 2021. After a break, we'll hear another of their conversations. And critic at large John Powers reviews Lanterns, the new TV show featuring the classic DC Comics character Green Lantern. I'm David Bianculli, and this is Fresh Air.
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1: This is Fresh Air. I'm TV critic David Bianculli. We just heard Clint Smith's interview about the distorted way the history of slavery was taught to him and most children, and the ways many Americans deceive themselves about that history. Now, let's hear another of our interviews with Clint Smith, this one from 2023, about his book of poems titled Above Ground. It deals with the legacy of slavery in a more personal way, through poems addressed to his young children about what their grandparents endured and escaped. The poems also are about fatherhood and the joy and anxiety surrounding it, especially as a black father.
7: Clint Smith, welcome back to Fresh Air. It's really

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1: 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I'm Marty Moscoane. 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